don't know. I just love watching those rescue videos. You know, people at sea who are just waiting for the helicopter to show up and be airlifted. People who have found themselves lost in a wilderness and there needs to be rescuers to run in there and take them out. I don't know. I think that's so thrilling. The heroes that step up and say, you know, we're going to risk our lives to get you. That's what Jesus did. He risked his life. He gave his life to rescue us. Here's Chris Tomlin.

0: So much truth found in Scripture when it comes to understanding human nature. How about this in John chapter 3:19? And this is the judgment. The light has come into the world, and people love the darkness rather than the light because their works are evil. Everyone who does wicked things hates the light and does not come into the light, lest his works should be exposed. People love the darkness. They want the darkness. Stephen Bancar says concerning our current plight, he says, what we're seeing is people who despise God, trying to take justice into their own hands against other people who despise God. That makes me just want to continue to shine the light in our dark world so the enemies of God can stop fighting against each other and the Lord and join the forces of light.
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God gave us those beautiful stars, the sun and moon, as really a communication device telling us that he's real. Of course, it's for signs and seasons. And yeah, the sun does its job, the moon as well, helping us timekeep. And the stars, they also rotate in a very orderly fashion. Here's Micah Tyler.

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1: Would you join me in praying for America's college campuses? 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We need your help. 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In Jesus' name. 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

To have confidence like Jamie McDonald, we have to have spent time in God's Word, understanding His mind and not falling victim and falling under the spell of this world. Here's the Belonging Company.

We are so close to the big birthday, the 250th celebration of the Declaration of Independence. Hi, this is Dave Zanotti. Let's talk about it today on the public square. So what do you do on the 4th of July? There's probably 360 million plans out there, as there are that many Americans. A bunch of us are coming together at the American Mission Center in Valley City, Ohio.

0: you want to join us, jump in your car, jump on a plane, hop on your bike, whatever you got to do, come and join us. You can find information about that at thepublicsquare.com. It's going to be a wonderful afternoon. And we're going to dedicate a tribute and much more to the Declaration of Independence. In fact, we're going to build a building. Yeah, we're going to dedicate a place called Declaration Hall to put up a tribute from our lives this century that hopefully will still be here as a tribute 250 years from now. Now, only God can make that happen, if it be His will. But we want to set forth a testimony that on the 4th of July, the 250th year of our republic, a group of people came together, pledging their lives, their fortune, and their sacred honors to keep that declaration alive. There's lots of ways to do that. But I would encourage you to, in your heart, to revisit that first commitment. We pledge to each other our lives, our fortunes, and our sacred honors for the truth of the declaration. We think it's a worthy sacrifice. So that's what we're doing. What are you doing? And if you can only do one thing, just one thing, you can't travel, you can't give, you can't. Would you say a prayer for America on the 4th of July? May this be the day in 250 years where more people prayed for our country than ever before. I'm Dave Zanotti on the Public Square. Thanks for listening.
1: 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She had no way of getting back in. She was locked out. 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Maybe you've been locked out much of your life. Excluded, abandoned, unheard, unnoticed. You've been hurting, but no one seems to respond. Jesus stands at the door, waiting to welcome you into a personal relationship with Him. 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

Hope Darst, peace be still. What's your Saturday doing? Well, where we are, I think it's Noah's flood. So, yeah, a lot of rain where we're living right now. And just, staying home and actually recovering. I have a coma scheduled for today because for the past 5 days, I have been hanging out with some adorable children and wonderful volunteers. We did our very first area 5 day club. But I want to give a big shout out to Child Evangelism Fellowship. We could not have done it without those young people coming in and bringing all the energy, the Bible stories, the singing. So they were such a blessing. Maybe your church needs a little help with a children's ministry. Well, check out Child Evangelism Fellowship. Here's music from David Crowder.

0: We love hearing from our listeners. Our friend Sandy wrote us, thank you for your radio ministry. So many programs have touched our hearts and keep us growing in the Lord. And then she says, thanks for all your hard prayers, devotion, and hard work. You're making a difference. I think she meant to just have hard work, but she put in the thought, hard prayers. And I thought, wow, she really nailed it. That's kind of a slip there, but a good one, because sometimes prayer is hard. It's hard to say, thy will be done. It was hard for Jesus to surrender to the task before him, going to the cross. We have hopes. We have desires. I've got a hard prayer. We were hoping to help a friend in a specific way, and yet now it looks like that's not going to be possible. It feels like a gut punch, but in the midst of it all, I just have to say, Lord, your will be done. It's those between a rock and a hard place, but that's not a bad place to be, because we know only our God can part our Red Sea.
1: Teens today feel a sense of entitlement. They want more, demand more, and expect more than any other generation I've known. Hi, I'm Mark Gregston with Parenting Today's Teens. My friend Dr. Tim Kimmel puts it this way. The problem with kids brought up in our typical middle-class home is this. They're born on third base, but are under the delusion they hit a triple. It's this platform of unbridled entitlement that causes young people to remain immature, neglect responsibility, and treat people disrespectfully. They're refusing to grow up. Sadly, I often see moms and dads fostering these attitudes in their children. There's nothing wrong with wanting to give your child things, but consider how withholding privileges might teach your child much more than hitting a grand slam.
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Megan Woods, I Believe in You, and that's all he requires of us, to take our faith, that cherished faith, that he has given us the ability to surrender our will, our mind, our emotions to him, and we place it in him and say, thank you for doing everything for me that needed to get done so I can have a relationship with you.

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It's Crazy Money Day. Hi, I'm Chuck Bentley with My Money Life from Crown. There comes a point in life when you think you've heard it all, but I never cease to be surprised at the lies people concoct for financial gain. And this one's crazy. Some people in California declared that a bear wreaked havoc on their luxury cars. They filmed the damage and filed claims totaling more than $140,000. The scheme worked until details were questioned. It was flagged suspicious. A biologist reviewing the footage said the bear was clearly a dressed-up human being. Investigators discovered the truth upon finding a bear costume at the home of one of the suspects. Operation Bear Claw sent its two men and a woman to a weekend in jail. Two were ordered to pay more than $50,000 in restitution. Like I said, that's crazy. Proverbs 13:11 says, "Dishonest money dwindles away, but whoever gathers money little by little makes it

0: 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Are you building your finances on truth or on shortcuts? 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

love that song. Zach Williams, Wait For Me, inside the Praise and Worship Channel. It is the last Saturday of June 2026. Wow, time flies. I'm Effie Roth. Going to hang out with you for the next few hours. You don't have to wait for any more great music because it's back to back. We've got Mercy Me, Make It Well. And here's Meredith Andrews, Spirit of the Living God. Praise and Worship.

Jesus, could you please just sit and cry with me till I can sing, till I can sing.

Heart from hardening like stone. Show me through the pain. There's reason still to pray, so I can sing.

0: God's love is amazing. Perfectly. Micah Tyler on the Praise and Worship Channel, about 19 minutes past, and we've got some great information, blogs and podcasts, videos on tough talks. 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
6: Maybe midnight or midday, never early, never late.

He may not come when you want him, but he's always right on time. Help is on the way. Rest assured in that. On the way, more music from Tarion. How about CeCe Winans, Riley Clemens, and here's Brandon Lake. Yeah,

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0: been good to Effie. Yes, he has. I'm telling it. My testimony to Miss Tarian. I love it. She's a little lady with a big voice as we praise a great big God. More music in about 2 minutes from Phil Wickham, Hymn of Heaven, on the Praise and Worship Channel.
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I've been washed in the blood of the Lamb. Hallelujah to the King of Kings, Lord of Lords. Lifting up the name of Jesus. It's the Praise and Worship Channel inside this beautiful Saturday evening as we get ready for Leanna Crawford closing out the hour, Still Waters, Psalm 23. And here's David Crowder, Forgiven. Yes, I am.

0: because you each love someone the other loves.
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Our God is high and lifted up. He lives forever. His name is holy. Isaiah 57:15. Chris Tomlin kicking off our second hour together. How about some Zach Williams on the way? Jesus loves. Andrew Rip, for the love of God. And here's Pat Barrett. I've got a fire on the Praise and Worship Channel.

0: Prophets closing out the set. On the Praise and Worship Channel, we'd love for you to join us on board the Moody Radio Alaska Cruise. It's June 2027. It's the talk of the town. It's going to be in the beautiful, breathtaking Alaska. It's almost like a country all by itself, but cannot wait to see the glaciers and whales. Well, as long as they stay over there. Okay. I mean, I love it, but from a distance, you'll experience unforgettable teaching fellowship moments with Carl Clausen, Dr. Michael Rydelnik, music from Micah Tyler. It's going to be great. Now, cabins are limited, so don't wait for that. 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And by the way, Moody Radio Alaskan Cruise is made possible by C.H. Hansen.
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We're praying in the mighty, matchless name of Jesus. Lord, thy will be done. Also praying healing, restoration, deliverance, salvation, favor, provision, protection. Lord, you know the needs, and the needs are great. Thank you for blessing your people. It's music continuing with Matthew West. Good.

0: Beautiful music, lifting up the name of Jesus. We've got more on the way in about 2 minutes. How about some elevation worship? I see a victory. Praise and worship.
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2: 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He was well known for hosting Melody Time.
3: 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It's Melody Time. 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
2: In 1961, Don Husted joined the Billy Graham evangelistic team as crusade organist, and he was a recognized leader in evangelical church music for 6 decades. 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

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I'm Effie inside a beautiful Saturday evening, the last Saturday of June 2026. 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
1: That was almost 80 years ago, Wayne, and FEBC is still broadcasting. But here's a testimony from a listener. He says, it was over 20 years ago that I started listening to FEBC Radio Liangyu. At the time, I unintentionally found Liangyu Radio while searching the stations with the dial. The signal became weak gradually and I stopped listening. In the last year, I searched for Radio Liangyu on the web and saw your website. From then on, I resumed listening. It's interesting how people's approach to finding Christian content has changed over the years, Wayne, but the outcome is always the same.
0: And it's happening all over the world. Here's a note from Indonesia. At first, I just enjoyed the songs because they sounded nice to my ears, but over time, the deep words about God drew me in, and I wanted to learn more about Christianity. Now, I have received Jesus. I know He is always by my side.
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Amen to that. Thank God I'll never know, not without the Lord. Oh, I would be, somebody said, tore up from the floor up, okay? Just messed up without the Lord. Thank God for grace and mercy. And thank God for you listening to the Praise and Worship Channel. All right, y'all, more music coming up from Mercy Me, Oh Death. Got some John Reddick. Don't fight alone. Here's Cody Carnes. Christ be magnified above.

0: We are messengers with faith, hope, love. And the greatest is love. 1 John 3:18, let us not love with words or speech, but with actions and in truth. Love isn't proven by what we say, but by what we do. In fact, don't say anything. Just show me you love me. And I think they'll speak volumes. Action speaks louder than words. More music coming up. How about some Katie Nicole, When I Fall? I love that song. And Passion in Christ Alone, 2 minutes away on Praise and Worship.
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Music for Sharon, Almeida, Rhonda, Pam. Thanks for listening, Jeremy. Appreciate you so much, George. More music on the way. David Crowder, Good God Almighty. Consumed by Fire, Walk with Jesus. That's the only way to go. And here's Katie Nicole, When I Fall, on the Praise and Worship Channel. 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
6: Hi, my name is Vivek Katru, a pastoral major at Moody Bible Institute. The MBI verse of the week is found in Psalms chapter 18, verse 2. The Lord is my rock and my fortress and my deliverer, my God, my rock, in whom I take refuge, my shield and the horn of my salvation, my stronghold. That's Psalms chapter 18, verse 2, the Moody Bible Institute verse of the week.
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God will never leave nor forsake us. And let's make sure we love him with all of our heart, mind, and soul. He is so worthy of all the praise, glory, and the honor. Jeremy Camp is going to end the hour. No survivors. Here's Chris Tomlin. Let's do it together. I lift my hands. Thanks for listening.

0: So, what are you most looking forward to about heaven? If I could do it all over again. Christian leaders share the most important lessons of their lives. Tim Keller is a pastor, theologian, and Christian apologist. His thoughts about heaven?
1: Heaven is a world of love. That's Jonathan Edwards' famous sermon. And when your teenagers would say, I'm going out with my friends, and I would say, where to? And they say, well, we don't know, out. You know why they said that? They said it because they didn't care where they were going as long as they were with these friends. And if you know how important love is, it is so much more important than what you do. It's who you do it with is much more important than what you're doing. So if heaven is a world of love, perfect love, absolute, and there's nothing more delightful than to feel loved and to be giving love and to having it be answered, I can't imagine I would want to do things when I got there. I know there will be things to be done somehow. I can't imagine what heaven's like. It's just beyond my ability. But I do know it's a matter of love, so I don't think I would formulate it as when I get to heaven, there's something I want to do.
0: So how does Keller envision the sense of being in heaven?
1: Your love relationship with a triune God and with everyone around you will be perfect. So if you think about the moments in your life, the two or three moments in which you felt the most loved and the most delighted and the most blissful and the most over the top, and then you multiply that by 3 billion, then I'm starting to figure out, okay, this must be like what heaven is like. The idea of going to see somebody, having a conversation, asking three questions, that just seems trite. I think heaven's going to be way better than that somehow.
0: This has been a production of Moody Radio, a ministry of Moody Bible Institute, based on the book, If I Could Do It All Over Again.
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Lord, have your way each and every day. Holy Spirit, take control and give me a will and to do of your good pleasure. I am Effie. As we kick off our last hour together, that was Frannie Battistelli. We've got some great power-packed music back-to-back. Phil Wickham, what an awesome God we serve. SEU Worship, you're going to need some Monday morning faith, really 24-7. And here's Elevation Rhythm, Washed in the Blood.

0: grateful for you.
1: Lord, I'm just grateful. Chant Lamore, closing the set. It's the Praise and Worship Channel. God has been good. I mean, brand new mercies every morning, every sunrise. God is saying, I'm not done blessing you. So know that a grateful believer is a powerful believer, because gratitude builds trust. It's like, Lord, I believe you. I thank you. I know you got my back. So let's thank him this week. Thank him every day, not just for what he's done, but for who he is. 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
2: There are certain things we know we need to do.
3: 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I need to go back and apologize.
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2: When I speak in conferences, I usually ask the women, how many of you know that there's some step of humility God wants you to take? But there's a battle raging inside of you. You're finding it tough to take that step. Hands go up across the room. I then remind them that the battle will stop as soon as they wave the white flag of surrender and say, yes, Lord. The longer you delay, the harder it is to obey God. If you have a struggle going on in your heart right now, would you wave the white flag of surrender? Put one foot in front of the other and say, yes, Lord. You can't imagine the joy that waits on the other side of humility and obedience. With Seeking Him, I'm Nancy DeMoss, Wagamuth.
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this joy I have, the world didn't give it. The world can't take it away. Jesus joy. Wow, it's music to put a smile on your face and your spirit. Thank you for listening. We couldn't do this without you. It's Effie Roth hanging out with you inside our last Saturday of June 2026 inside the Praise and Worship Channel.

0: God is our refuge and strength, a very present help in times of trouble. Know that He's everywhere and everywhere is in Him. So rest assured, God's got you. Praise and worship.
1: There are certain things we know we need to do.
2: I never made things right. I need to go back and apologize.
1: But our pride keeps us from taking that step.
3: I probably should tell somebody about this temptation and have them pray for me.
1: When I speak in conferences, I usually ask the women, how many of you know that there's some step of humility God wants you to take? But there's a battle raging inside of you. You're finding it tough to take that step. Hands go up across the room. I then remind them that the battle will stop as soon as they wave the white flag of surrender and say, "Yes, Lord." The longer you delay, the harder it is to obey God. If you have a struggle going on in your heart right now, would you wave the white flag of surrender? Put one foot in front of the other and say, "Yes, Lord." You can't imagine the joy that waits on the other side of humility and obedience. With Seeking Him, I'm Nancy DeMoss, Waugamuth.
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1: 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And in the meantime, know that God's grace is not just enough. It's more than enough for every season of your life. 2 Corinthians 12:9 says, "My grace is sufficient for you, for my power is made perfect in weakness." We love you. Be careful, be prayerful, and know that, hey, we're here for you 24/7. Praise and worship.

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0: Ann, come and do this with me. And I'll say, are we going to talk? Because I have things to do and talking feels like it would get something done.
2: No, we're not going to talk. That's why it's so great. We're just going to be with each other.
0: That is the weirdest thing to me. And it's taken me a long time to learn that. Wives, sometimes it's really good just to sit with our guys or participate in something they love to do. And you don't have to go deep.
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3: Our love toward God is a response to His love towards us. 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The Quran never said that God loves every living person. 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Jesus said, God so loved the world. My friend, you can enjoy a love relationship with God when you repent of your sins and believe that Jesus paid the penalty for all your sins.
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1: You know, when failure comes, when your soul has been defeated and the race seems hopeless, stop and think. Your Lord has redeemed you at countless cost. Jesus is not just any redeemer, he's your redeemer. That means you've got a future and a hope. 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Matthew West was right. I'm John Gager with more to smile about as we hear from Crowder now.

0: CeCe Winans at 19 minutes past the hour. Carpenters don't only create new things, they also fix broken things. And Jesus is an expert at repairing what has been damaged, whether people or worlds. 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And it's God's plan to remodel the old earth on a grand scale. How great will be the resurrected planet that he calls the new earth, the one Jesus says will forever be our home and his. Wow. Looking forward to that day.
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4: Hi, my name is Vivek Katru, a pastoral major at Moody Bible Institute. The MBI verse of the week is found in Psalms chapter 18, verse 2. The Lord is my rock and my fortress and my deliverer, my God, my rock, in whom I take refuge, my shield and the horn of my salvation, my stronghold. That's Psalms chapter 18, verse 2, the Moody Bible Institute verse of the week.
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0: Hope you did too. We got lots of music to help you along those lines. That's Elevation Worship. I love this prayer from St. Augustine. Almighty God, who knows our necessities before we ask and our ignorance in asking, set free your servants from all anxious thoughts for tomorrow. Give us contentment with your good gifts and confirm our faith that according as we seek your kingdom, you will not suffer us to lack any good thing through Jesus Christ our Lord. Yep, it's true. He's not going to suffer us to lack any good thing as we seek him. That's something you can take to the bank.
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0: I'm Ruth Kramer with Mission Network News. Two earthquakes hit northern Venezuela Wednesday night within a minute of each other at 7.2 and 7.5 magnitude. Annabelle Torrealba with TWR has been in steady communication with survivors.
1: So when they could move, they got out of the house and they stayed in the middle of the street just waiting for the ground to get stable.
0: Elderly or disabled people had to be helped out of their homes. Many people saw God's providence in being at just the right place at the right time to help others. By early Thursday, the death toll reached 164, with thousands more reported missing. Many countries have promised aid, but Torrealba says that's going to take some time. Pray for wisdom as TWR's team serves as witnesses of Christ in Venezuela's long road ahead. Pray for God's comfort and help to come to the country. And reflection is just beginning for returning Hajj pilgrims. An estimated 1.7 million Islamic pilgrims traveled to the holy city of Mecca this year. Nehemiah of FMI reaches out to Hajj returners wrestling with questions. While Islam offers no assurance of forgiveness of sins, local Christians offer the hope of God's grace. One of Nehemiah's partners talked to a Hajj returner in a deep depression because he couldn't be sure that his sins were forgiven.
2: Our brother in Afghanistan is helping him to understand that Jesus is the only way. As of now, I'm speaking to you. He did not follow Jesus Christ, but he's very close there and asking all the questions, reading Word of God almost every day on his own.
0: Pray that Muslims who've returned from Hajj carrying shame and confusion would seek the true light of the world and find assurance in God's grace. 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I'm Ruth Kramer.
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God can heal a broken heart, but he has to have all the pieces. Have you given him your broken heart, your hurt, your failure, your disappointment, all of it? Psalm 34:18 declares, "The Lord is near to the brokenhearted and saves those who are crushed in spirit." I'm John Gager. Thanks for sharing this moment with us. Here's We the Kingdom.

0: Carly Ann Taylor and Why Should I Worry? Pastor Jarrett Stevens wrote, "While prayer is mysterious, it is not as hard as you think. 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It's just talking with God. That's it. If you can talk to a friend, you can pray. And remember, the best prayers are straightforward, simple, uncomplicated. Let's learn to pray by praying."
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2: Does it ever feel like everything depends on you? 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In I Don't Have to Hold It All Together, Cultivating the Peace of Eden When Feeling Overwhelmed, author Nicole Suvar invites you back to God's original design for peace through seven powerful truths from that first garden. 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
4: 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The MBI verse of the week is found in Psalms chapter 18, verse 2. 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That's Psalms chapter 18, verse 2, the Moody Bible Institute verse of the week.
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Here's Jamie McDonald.

0: And here's God's testimony about you expressed in Jeremiah 1 verse 5. Before I made you in your mother's womb, I chose you. 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This gives your life great significance and value. 2 Timothy 1 verse 9, it is He who saved us and chose us for His holy work, not because we deserved it, but because that was His plan.
1: College football stars, many of them are suddenly flush with cash. Even future incoming freshmen are receiving six-figure compensation for their NIL, that is, their name, image, and likeness. These lucrative NIL packages are a recent phenomenon, and it's not just football, but all college sports. According to reporting from the Wall Street Journal, freshman athletes alone are expected to make $780 million in the coming year. Almost overnight, and still in high school, they've become teenage millionaires, wearing luxury watches and driving fancy cars. The long-term impact remains to be seen, but the human heart is predictable at any age when it comes to things like money, power, and status. But it's not only when we possess those things that temptations can become idols. So may the Lord guard our hearts and help us find contentment in Christ alone. I'm David Wolin at haventoday.org.
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1: That's Brandon Lake. Psalm 119, verse 16, I will delight myself in your statutes. I will not forget your word. David Jeremiah says, don't just read your Bible, meditate on its words, memorize and learn its message, visualize its Savior, meditate on him day and night. Here's Consumed by Fire, What If?

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1: Let's head to South America to TWR's national partner ministry, Radio Transmundial, Bolivia. Our guest is TWR's Vice President for Latin America, Esteban La Rosa. And Esteban, RTM Bolivia produces Christian programs in Spanish, Low German, and one more important language.
2: Over the years, they also decided to go for the Quechuas, which is the main native population in the country. They got to involve a pastor who now is with us full-time for the last 20 years. He came to produce some programs in Quechua to reach the communities. Pastor Diego started to develop the whole series of TTB.
1: TTB, that's Through the Bible.
2: And besides that, he produces other programs with music in Quechua. He does a live program Monday to Friday. He came to be a kind of celebrity when the country of Bolivia has been trying to get stronger the Quechua language, which for a long time was not really encouraged by the leadership of the country. In that process, they realized they didn't have enough people to teach even Quechua grammar to write. So RTM Bolivia, even today, time to time, they give courses to people who work even in government about how to write and read in Quechua, because of Pastor Diego is an expert in grammatic of the Quechuas.
1: To learn more about TWR's work in Bolivia, go to twr.org/footsteps.
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Heaven is where our ultimate family and best friends will be, including many we don't know yet. Randy Elkhorn says that's because heaven is a place of gain, not loss. Pushing you toward thoughts of heaven, that's what we're all about here, and I hope the music does just that. I'm John Gager. On our playlist, Megan Woods, Danny Gokey, Leanna Crawford. Here's Brian and Katie Torwalt.

0: That's Megan Woods, and I'm John Gager, sharing from Psalm 34. I sought the Lord, and he answered me and delivered me from all my fears. They looked to him and were radiant, and their faces will never be ashamed. This poor man cried, and the Lord heard him and saved him out of all his troubles. What a magnificent testimony. It's a great psalm. Why not think about memorizing it? Psalm 34. 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

That's Evan Kraft. Trying to understand what's really going on with this deal with Iran is complicating. Thankfully, we've got an expert for you who knows Jesus, knows the Word, and knows the Middle East, Dr. Charlie Dyer of The Land and the Book. This week, he gives you an update on all that's happening with Iran. 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Those house fires.

0: Father, let it be, as the sidewalk prophets. In Jeremiah 17, 14, we read this prayer, Heal me, O Lord, and I shall be healed. Save me, and I shall be saved, for you are my praise. While suffering and sickness are normal experiences for the believer, and they are to be expected, the question is, will you still praise him, not only when the Lord gives you health, but also when he takes away health and personal comfort? In times of sickness and distress, the Lord desires for you to look to him for healing and for comfort, not just in the good times. He's mighty to save as you cry out to him, and the encouragement you lack is yours for the asking.
1: College football stars, many of them, are suddenly flush with cash. Even future incoming freshmen are receiving six-figure compensation for their NIL, that is, their name, image, and likeness. These lucrative NIL packages are a recent phenomenon, and it's not just football, but all college sports. According to reporting from the Wall Street Journal, freshman athletes alone are expected to make $780 million in the coming year. Almost overnight, and still in high school, they've become teenage millionaires, wearing luxury watches and driving fancy cars. The long-term impact remains to be seen, but the human heart is predictable at any age when it comes to things like money, power, and status. But it's not only when we possess those things that temptations can become idols. So may the Lord guard our hearts and help us find contentment in Christ alone. I'm David Wolin at haventoday.org.
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0: her baby when she rolled over on him. When she realized what had happened, she went into the other woman's room and swapped babies. The other woman woke up to find a dead baby, only it wasn't her baby. Unfortunately, she couldn't prove it. The innocent mother hoped King Solomon could get the other woman to return her baby. She pleaded her case, then the other woman denied her claims. The king responded by asking a servant to bring him a sword. They brought in a sword, and the king ordered the baby to be cut in half, with each of the women given half. The real mother was horrified. She asked Solomon not to kill him, but to give him to the other woman. The other woman, though, agreed that his way made the most sense. That was all Solomon needed to hear. He knew who the real mother was. The chapter closes with, "And all Israel heard of the judgment that the king had rendered, and they stood in awe of the king, because they perceived that the wisdom of God was in him to do justice." Being a mother is never easy. Fortunately for us, whenever we're facing a difficult situation, we can take it to our King, who is always there for us. I'm Sharon Wilharm, host of All God's Women and author of The Amazing Crab Alley Revival, a Southern historical story about church ladies. 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

Margin is like oxygen. Everybody needs some. You have any margin in your life? What Richard Swenson calls space between your load and your limits? Well, let the music we play here help create some margin in your life. I'm John Gager. You're Zach Williams.

0: That's Gateway Worship. And who else? So last night, I'm standing on a rickety ladder trying to repair the damage that's been done to a bracket that holds a sunshade on our deck. 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And it's his plan to remodel the old earth on a grand scale. Boy, how great will be the resurrected planet that he calls the new earth, the one Jesus says will forever be our home and his.
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0: Gotta love that one from Micah Tyler. Here's a prayer from St. Augustine I think you'll appreciate. Almighty God, who knows our necessities before we ask and our ignorance in asking, set free your servants from all anxious thoughts for tomorrow. Give us contentment with your good gifts and confirm our faith that according as we seek your kingdom, you will not allow us to lack any good thing through Jesus Christ our Lord. Amen.
1: The end result of that has been a dumbed-down Christianity that is now entirely ill-equipped to deal with this battle of the ideas.
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1: The church in the West has been engaged in a kind of consumeristic battle for market among Christians for years. And so there's this huge pressure on Christian leaders to create a better product, and that has led many churches to lead with feelings and sentiment and what will be most consumable. And the end result of that has been a dumbed-down Christianity that is now entirely ill-equipped to deal with this battle of the ideas. And so what we need to do is change the focus. What I'm talking about is the mind, to actually focus on the truth.
2: For more, go to GodCenteredLife.org.
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And before he comes, let you and I have this for a goal, based in Philippians 3:9, to be found in him, not having my own righteousness, which is from the law, but that which is through faith in Christ, the righteousness which is from God by faith. David Jeremiah reminds that Christians are equipped with the righteousness of Christ. When we trust him as Savior, he becomes our righteousness. We are clothed in him. Here's Maverick City Music.

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1: All this week, we've looked at a very important, enduring truth that comes to us from the Apostle Peter's first letter. It's this: in view of God's mercy and grace in saving us, we're to obey God's word and become more and more like Jesus Christ. Peter gave us four ways to practice this principle. First, we're to be

0: awe for each other from a pure heart. Love one another constantly, because you've been born again, not of perishable seed, but of imperishable, through the living and enduring Word of God.
1: Here Peter used two Greek words for love. The first is implied in the word Philadelphia, which is translated brotherly love. This is love that involves feelings. But the second word Peter used is agape, or to love one another constantly, because we have been born again. This is love that always does what is right, regardless of our feelings. And furthermore, in all of our relationships with one another, we're to love one another with pure hearts, never allowing our feelings to lead us into sin.
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down does. Proverbs 27:16 says, "A just man falls seven times and rises up." So don't give up. Choose to get up. I'm John Gager with music to help you do that. On our playlist, We Are Messengers, Shannon Wexelberg, Phil Wickham. Here's the Sidewalk Prophets now. Thank you, Jesus.

0: We are messengers with faith, hope, love. Pastor Jarrett Stevens wrote, "While prayer is mysterious, it's not as hard as you think. The problem for many of us is that we have forgotten how simple prayer really is. It's so simple that a child can do it. It's just talking with God. That's it. If you can talk to a friend, you can pray. And remember, the best prayers are straightforward, simple, uncomplicated. God is ready. He's listening. Let's pray."
1: 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Hi, I'm Mark Gregston with Parenting Today's Teens. My friend Dr. Tim Kimmel puts it this way. 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
1: Your time is 38 minutes past the hour. That's Chandler Moore. I love the testimony of God in Jeremiah 1, verse 5. He says this of you and me, "Before I made you in your mother's womb, I chose you. Before you were born, I set you apart for a special work." See, you weren't placed on earth just to breathe, eat, take up space, and have fun. 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
1: 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He was well known for hosting Melody Time.
3: Hello there. It's Melody Time. This is Don Husted coming at you with keyboard harmonies. 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
4: "We're going to ask you to step to the piano and do some arranging on it. Let's see what comes out. The selection is When Love Shines In. Let's see what Don Husted will do with the arrangement of it. Go ahead."
1: In 1961, Don Husted joined the Billy Graham evangelistic team as crusade organist, and he was a recognized leader in evangelical church music for six decades. To the glory of God, Don Husted is a name you should know.
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I love that from Matthew West. Quick question, have you been saved? What do I mean by that? What I mean is, have you asked Jesus to come into your life, take charge, be the one in charge? Have you asked him to forgive you of your wrongdoing? The Bible says it's by grace that we're saved through faith, that not of ourselves, it's the gift of God, not of works, so no one can boast or brag. Why not get this conversation settled? Have Jesus in charge of you. Begin a walk with him, turning away from the me monster lifestyle. It starts today, and it starts as you call a volunteer and ask them to help you know Jesus at 888-NEED-HIM, 888-NEED-HIM. Here's Big Daddy Weave.

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2: This year, millions of Americans will visit our nation's capital to celebrate the 250th anniversary. I've encouraged many who plan to visit Washington, D.C. to look for all the references to God in the government buildings and national monuments. In the past, I've encouraged visitors to get a copy of Newt Gingrich's book, Rediscovering God in America, because it's almost a walking tour of God in the Capitol. But now I encourage them to go to the Museum of the Bible. They can enjoy a virtual flying tour called Washington Revelations, where you see various biblical references in our nation's capital. The top of the Washington Monument has a cap that bears the inscription Laus Deo, which is Latin for Praise God. The Lincoln Memorial has Abraham Lincoln's second inaugural address that includes two Bible verses, Matthew 18 and Psalm 19. The Jefferson Memorial has his famous observation that God who gave us life gave us liberty,

0: references to God in the Bible. All of this is a reminder that Christian principles were part of the founding of this country and the framing of the government. I'm Kirby Anderson, and that's my point of view.
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2: He was just a young man, but his mistakes landed him in prison. The ultimate wake-up call. He finally really wanted to get his life straightened out. 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

There's an old Irish proverb that ties in nicely to that song from Casting Crowns. It says, help is nearer than the door. And if you're in a storm, you need help. Help is nearer than the door. Well, if you know Jesus as Savior, help is much closer than even that. He promises no one can take you out of his hand. I'm John Gager with music now from Andrew Ripp. I'd do it again.

0: And you'll praise, too, as you ponder Psalm 34. Can I share a few verses? I sought the Lord, and he answered me and delivered me from all my fears. They looked to him and were radiant, and their faces will never be ashamed. This poor man cried, and the Lord heard him and saved him out of all his troubles. Wow! All his troubles, no exceptions. Psalm 34 is an energy booster. It'll get your mind on the right track. Check it out for yourself, Psalm 34. Maybe you want to even memorize it. You can. It's awesome.
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1: Well, it's good to be in church, but if you and I are going to become holy, it's going to take more than that. 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

0: 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Heal me, O Lord, and I shall be healed. Save me, and I shall be saved, for you are my praise. No question about it, suffering and sickness are normal experiences for the believer, and they're to be expected. The question is, are you going to still praise him, not only when the Lord gives you health, but also when he takes away health and personal comfort? Lord, would you help us to be close to you in those times, to not demand an easy life, a smooth road, but to just simply walk with you? Help us to be faithful in the good times and the not-so-good times. In Jesus' name, amen.
1: Hi, I'm Johnny Erickson Tata, and Miriam just wrote me this question on Facebook. She said, how can I process tragedies in my life without blaming God? Oh, her question touched me, because I too was once tempted to blame God for my accident and resulting paralysis. But as I told Miriam, to blame God is to assume that he has done something wrong. Now let's remember that humans brought sin and suffering on ourselves. We were the one who broke the contract back in the Garden of Eden, not God. Besides, God isn't only good. He is consummately compassionate. He knows all about suffering. He wrote the book on it, and he called it Jesus. Believe me, when they hang you on a cross like meat on a hook, you've got the last word on suffering. And the really beautiful thing, John 3:16 tells us that Christ is the one who took the blame for us. Wow. So rather than blame God, let's today bless the Lord.
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3: Hi, my name is Vivek Katru, a pastoral major at Moody Bible Institute. The MBI verse of the week is found in Psalms chapter 18, verse 2. The Lord is my rock and my fortress and my deliverer, my God, my rock, in whom I take refuge, my shield and the horn of my salvation, my stronghold. That's Psalms chapter 18, verse 2, the Moody Bible Institute verse of the week.
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And that's Zach Williams. When you and I shine as lights in the world, the testimony of our personal holiness makes an impact on those around us. It does. It can't help it. Proverbs 12:28, in the way of righteousness is life, and in its pathway there is no death. Here's Sovereign Grace Music now with Behold Our God.

0: Brokenness is recognizing my sin. Brokenness is recognizing my Savior first. Only He is holy. Only He is perfect.
1: Brokenness is not the end. It's where real life begins. Hi, I'm Mark Gothier with Crew and Making Your Life Count. Gary Padgett says it starts with seeing God for who He is and ourselves for who we are.
0: I want Him to change me, and it's not grinding. It's a constant yielding. It's a submission to surrendering to the truth of God and His Word. My personal best doesn't matter if it isn't in faith. If I am not submitted, that is where the victory is. My flesh fights that. I am offended by something. I am hurt by something. I am so easily distracted from the truth and the Spirit of God.
1: It is not about trying harder. It is about surrender, that daily yielding to God's Word and letting Him shape your heart from the inside out.
0: Like Paul said, the things I want to do, I don't do, and the things I don't want to do, I do. That is still alive in me, and I understand will be until the day I go home to glory. Yet He continues to perfect and change, and I continue to be amazed at His grace, how holy, how righteous, how good, how forgiving, and at this awesome gospel.

0: insurance. Ouch.
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Rocks Worship with Echo Holy here on Sunday Praise on Moody Radio. Good morning. It's John Hemmer. I want to begin our time by sharing this with you. God is too good to be unkind. He's too wise to be mistaken. And when you and I can't trace his hand, we can always trust his heart.

0: That is Megan Woods with Heaven Down Here. That is new stuff here on Sunday Praise. Good morning, my friend. It's John Hemmer. Thank you for waking up this early and spending some time listening. It is early. Wow, it is early. I want to share this with you, and this is something to really think about, something that we can really relate to in our daily lives. Okay, now think about this. Our worst days, the worst days that we go through, those days are never so bad that we are beyond the reach of God or that we are beyond God's grace. And to kind of flip that over, our best days are never so good that we are beyond the need of God's grace. You see, God's grace covers us whatever we do, wherever we are, every second of our lives, God has us covered. I got a song that talks more about that next, right here on Sunday Praise.
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5: Hi, my name is Vivek Katru, a pastoral major at Moody Bible Institute. The MBI verse of the week is found in Psalms chapter 18, verse 2. The Lord is my rock and my fortress and my deliverer, my God, my rock, in whom I take refuge, my shield and the horn of my salvation, my stronghold. That's Psalms chapter 18, verse 2, the Moody Bible Institute verse of the week.
6: 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This is Sunday Praise.

Because Jaywalkers in the name of Jesus here on Sunday Praise on Moody Radio. How amazing is this? Now, you can apply this to wherever you are right now as we're together, okay? God's love for us, it's perfect. And here's why. His love is based on him, not on us. So when you and I fail, he keeps on loving us. Here's David Crowder on Sunday Praise.

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1: 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He's sovereign, and he hasn't forgotten me.
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0: That is Tasha Layton with Meet Me in the Valley. That's what he does. He meets us right in the middle of whatever we are going through. All the good, all the bad, all the in-between, God is with us through it all. The Bible says that he sticks closer to us than a brother. He's with us always, even till the ends of the earth. And this is kind of interesting how just a couple words mixed together say so much. Without the grace of Jesus, you know what it is? It's a hopeless end. However, with the grace of Jesus, we have an endless hope. You and I have an endless hope. No matter what we've gone through, no matter where we are, no matter how we feel right now, we have an endless hope. It's all because of Jesus. I got a song that talks more about that next. Hold on.
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0: That is Hillsong on Sunday Praise. Good morning, it's John Hemmer. Here is one of the many, many, many, many, many, many reasons why God is so good. You and I have given God countless reasons not to love us. None of them has changed his mind and never will.
1: Three brothers in a fire, willing to die for their faith. But you were with them in the fire, and they walked out the next day. And Daniel met a lion because he chose to pray. But you shut the mouth of that lion, and he walked out the next day.

0: you. I'll tell the whole world about you. I'm unashamed.
1: No matter what this morning brings, God is right there with you. This is Sunday Praise.

0: That is Pat Barrett with Better here on Sunday Praise on Moody Radio. Good morning. It's John Hemmer. You know, I still struggle with this. I always think that Monday is the first day of the week, but really it's Sunday. And maybe you've always thought that, but for the longest time, basically my entire life, I've always kind of seen Monday as the first day of the week. It still kind of feels weird saying Sunday is. But saying that today is the first day of the week, what if we would do this for an entire week? Let's start small. Let's try to do this every day for this coming week, and let's see what happens, okay? What if we would think, before we say something, what if we would think and wonder these questions? What if we think, okay, is it true? Is it helpful? Is it inspiring? Is it necessary? Is it kind? What if we would always ask ourselves those questions before we said specific words? Are the words true? Helpful, inspiring, necessary, or kind? I got a song talks more about that next. Hold on.
1: The bug with a built-in snorkel. That's next on today's Creation Moment. And now, here's our Creation Moments host, Ian Taylor.
2: The familiar little insect, known as a water boatman, is a marvel of engineering design. About an inch long, it swims on its back on the surface of the pond using two of its legs that are extra long and have little paddles on the end, just like the oars of a boat. Anyone who has tried swimming on his back knows how difficult it is to see where he is going, but not the water boatman. His eyes are especially placed for perfect sight while swimming on his back. As I mentioned, the boatman is an insect, so of course it does not have gills like a fish, yet he spends a lot of his time underwater. How does he do this? Well, his creator gave him the ability to breathe through his tail, that he sticks out of the water just like a snorkel tube. There are tiny hairs that keep the water out of this tube while he draws fresh air in to refill his air tanks for another dive. Those tiny hairs also tell the boatman whether a nearby movement in the water is something that would threaten him or something that might be good for lunch. 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

is Peter Burton with Where Would I Be here on Sunday Praise on Moody Radio. I want to begin this hour by sharing this with you. Our minds will always believe everything we tell them. So let's challenge ourselves to feed our minds faith, truth, and love. Here's Lincoln Brewster on Sunday Praise.

0: That is Terrion with Testimony here on Sunday Praise on Moody Radio. Good morning. It's John Hemmer. I love the quote that says something like this. It's like, I don't worship God because I have it all together. I worship God because he held me together when I couldn't do it or when I didn't do it. That's me right there. I'm raising my hand, you know? Here's something to think about. Today, wow, today is a blessing. You know, it's easy to just kind of blow over that sometimes. The day that we're in right now, the seconds that we're in right now, it is a blessing. So what should the response be to that blessing? How about this? How about we see right now, this very second, as a blessing? So let's be a friend. Let's encourage somebody. Let's take time to care. Let's let the words that we say heal and not wound. Let's count our blessings. And let's be grateful that we have what we have. And let's be grateful that we are in a position to be used by the Lord to help other people. I got a song talks more about that next. Hold on.
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8: Whether it's a morning of chaos or a morning of calm, you can count on us for the right song. This is Sunday Praise.

That is Andrew Rip with Rejoice here on Sunday Praise on Moody Radio. You know what? Some people will never read the scriptures until they read us. It's kind of like this. You don't always have to use words to share the gospel. How do we treat each other? Those actions. Are we living out the gospel? Are we being the Lord's hands and feet? Something to think about.

0: That is Cochran and Company. New stuff there. The song's called What Grace Can Do here on Sunday Praise on Moody Radio. Good morning. It's John Hemmer. This is, wow, this really makes you think. It made me think. So, discipleship is not about being seen. No, it's not. It's about being sincere. Our quiet example of how a Christian should live could be someone else's turning point. I think it's easy to just assume that sharing the gospel means, you know, talking all these big words and having these big actions and sharing all these, you know, scriptures and da-da-da-da-da-da-da-da. That's part of it. That's an important part of it. But just living our lives the way we're supposed to, people watch that. And here's something to think about. People notice more than we think they notice. You know what I mean? I got a song talks more about that next, right here on Sunday Praise. Hold on.
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Jesus way. That is Phil Wickham, The Jesus Way, here on Sunday Praise on Moody Radio. Good morning. It's John Hemmer. Now, think about this. This is so true. Our hearts will always be restless until they finally rest in God. And speaking about God, you know what? Man, God can redeem anything. God can restore anyone. And God can revive any relationship.

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2: That is Katie Nicole, When I Fall, here on Sunday Praise on Moody Radio. Good morning, my friend. It's John Hemmer. Thank you for spending some time listening. Wow, cannot believe we are celebrating 100 years of radio ministry. Thank the Lord for all that he's done, all he continues to do, and really thank you, my friend. Thank you for being a part of the Moody Radio family. You listen, you pray for us, you support us. Thank you so much for being a part of this. Here's the thing, okay? And I want you to think about this, and I want you to apply this to where you are and however you feel. God did not make a mistake when he made you who you are, okay? It was not by chance. It wasn't a coincidence. He made you on purpose for a purpose. Now, maybe you're hearing this and you're thinking to yourself, okay, John, yeah, I get that. I believe, blah, blah, blah. But really, why? Maybe you're not happy with where you are in life right now. Maybe you think you need to be here, or maybe you thought by now you'd be way down the road, right? You may not be where you want to be, but you are here right now because God wants you to be here. It's all part of his perfect, specific plan for you. I got a song that talks more about that next. Hold on.
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3: Now, for the Galatians, the application of this point was very, very simple indeed. Listen to Paul, listen to his gospel, stick with Paul, stick with his gospel, and beware anyone who contradicts it, anyone who seeks to modify it. Now, for us today, we don't have the apostles with us anymore. We don't have Paul stopping by to check in on us. We don't have him writing to us to correct anything we're getting wrong. But here's what we do have. We have the apostolic word. We have the Bible. We have the apostles' teaching in the New Testament. We have the teaching of Jesus recorded in the gospel. So now, in our day, the test of authenticity for any message is this: does it conform to the apostolic teaching as recorded in Scripture? We're hardwired, as we've said already, in our sinfulness to imagine that we can somehow earn our salvation, that we can somehow secure our right standing before God through our own good works. But the authentic gospel of Jesus Christ is a gospel of grace through and through. It's a message centered on God's undeserved kindness to a rebellious people. It's a message all about what God has done for us through the person of his Son. It's a message and a story of extraordinary kindness, of breathtaking generosity, of abundant love.
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was arrested here on Sunday Praise. How amazing is this? How about this for some perspective today? The maker of the stars would rather die for you than live without you. So how do we respond to something like that? What if every day we would live today like Jesus is coming tomorrow? Here's Elevation Rhythm. And

0: perfectly.
1: That is Micah Tyler. New stuff there. Song is called Perfectly here on Sunday Praise on Moody Radio. Good morning, my friend. It's John Hemmer. Maybe you are in a situation where you can really, really relate to this. Sometimes God answers our prayer in a completely different way than what we think he should do. And that's because he knows that he has something better planned down the road for us. We don't know what that's going to be, but we know it's going to be good because God is good all the time. He always takes care of us. He always has. He always will. And here's the thing, all right? And I got to tell you, I'm raising my hand saying I have been guilty of this so many times in my life. I still struggle with this sometimes, okay? Playing the comparison game, comparison is going to kill your joy. You and I were not called to be like someone else. We were just called to follow Christ. I got a song that talks more about that next, right here on Sunday Praise. Hold on.
2: Would you join me in praying for America's college campuses? 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God, unite the fathers, mothers, church leaders, our congregations across America to pray for our universities. 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God, that you would activate intercession and prayer for revival to happen, God. And to be poured out in a mighty, mighty way. Lord, we just confess we cannot do this by ourselves. We need your help. 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In Jesus' name. I'm David Smithers for the Collegiate Day of Prayer and OneCry.com.
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That is Ben Fuller with Turn here on Sunday Praise on Moody Radio. Good morning. It's John Hemmer. Think about for a second the scenes in the Bible where these words come from, okay? So we got the lion's den. We got inside a fish's belly. We got that fiery furnace. How about that borrowed tomb that Jesus borrowed for 3 days? It might look like in your life it's over, but it's not. God is not finished with you. God is working all things together for you.

0: as we are messengers with faith, hope, love here on Sunday Praise on Moody Radio. Good morning, my friend. It's John Hemmer. So excited. Wow. We are celebrating 100 years of radio ministry. And you know what? On a side note, if you can, maybe sometime today, or maybe if you go back to work tomorrow and you're in the office, hop online and kind of see, take a look back on the last 100 years. 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Here's one of the many, many, many, many amazing things about God, okay? God did not wait for us to get it right, obviously, right? He died for us knowing that we couldn't get it right, and he loved us anyway. He loves us right now, and he will always, always, always love us. That's how important you are to him. There is nothing you can ever do to lose God's love. And check this out. Here's some really cool perspective. I'm going to kind of break this down like a fraction, okay? A yes from God, that blesses you. A no from God actually protects you. And when you and I wait on God, waiting on God prepares us. It prepares you.
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That is Shane and Shane with You've Already Won here on Sunday Praise. Good morning, my friend. It's John Hemmer. You know what? God blesses us not because we are good. No, it doesn't work that way. He blesses us because he is good. Our circumstances don't define who God is. God defines who God is. And God loves you so much.

0: That is the Belonging Company with Jesus Over Everything here on Sunday Praise. Good morning, it's John Hemmer. God never leaves us. Sometimes it feels like, maybe it feels like he does, but he doesn't. You know what happens? When it looks like or it feels like God leaves us, it's because the world distracts us. It's like that story of Peter in the boat. You know, he's in the boat. He sees Jesus on the shore. He goes, oh, Jesus, I want to go. And then he jumps out of the boat, starts going towards Jesus, and he's walking on water, right? And then what happens? Well, he takes his eyes off Jesus, and he notices the waves and the water and everything, and he starts sinking because he takes his eyes off the Lord. It's like that in our lives as well, okay? And you know what? I wouldn't be surprised if we're all guilty of that. I'm raising my hand, my friend. I'm guilty of that. I am guilty of that when you take your eyes off the Lord, you focus on the wrong things, and you start to worry, and your mind plays tricks on you, and then just the wheels fall off, and you know what I mean? We got to remember that God is always there. God is always faithful. Nothing can ever separate us from God. And no matter how things look, no matter how things feel, God never leaves us. He's right there.
1: Hi, I'm Johnny Erickson Tata, and Miriam just wrote me this question on Facebook. She said, how can I process tragedies in my life without blaming God? Oh, her question touched me, because I too was once tempted to blame God for my accident and resulting paralysis. But as I told Miriam, to blame God is to assume that he has done something wrong. And let's remember that humans brought sin and suffering on ourselves. We were the one who broke the contract back in the Garden of Eden, not God. Besides, God isn't only good. He is consummately compassionate. He knows all about suffering. He wrote the book on it, and he called it Jesus. Believe me, when they hang you on a cross like meat on a hook, you've got the last word on suffering. And the really beautiful thing, John 3:16 tells us that Christ is the one who took the blame for us. Wow. So rather than blame God, let's today bless the Lord.
0: 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Good morning. It's John Hemmer. It really is a privilege to have you along. Now, I say that, but I really mean that. The fact that you allow Moody Radio into your cars, into your homes, into your jobs, into your lives, that is a huge privilege. So thank you for just allowing us to be a part of your daily life. And the fact that you and I get to hang out 6 days a week, I don't take that lightly. So thank you, my friend, for being here. Now, the new program is next, Summit Life with J.D. Greer. It's a full hour of Summit Life. Now, you can still get J.D., the half-hour version, in the early evening here, Monday through Friday. But next, we've got a full hour of Summit Life with J.D. Greer. So we'll listen to that, and then I will check back with you after the fact. So Summit Life is next, right here on Moody Radio.
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4: Faith that God did what God said God would do is counted as righteousness, and you believe that and you just rest in it and it becomes yours. Eternal life is yours simply by believing the testimony that God has given about his son. Just acknowledging that God told the truth.

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1: We are in the coming toward the end of a series that we've been in called Gospel. Gospel, recovering the revolutionary power of the Christian life. We're in this series and we are near the end of it, not quite. But what we're talking about is how the gospel is able to do things in us that no other religious message can. And we've been spending most of our time in John 15. But today, if you have a Bible, I want you to open it to 1 John chapter 5. 1 John chapter 5, because we're going to start in John 15, but we're going to very quickly get to 1 John. And so if you got a Bible, pull it out right now. If you're super cool and wear skinny jeans and have an iPad, then you can take that out right now and flip that thing on and get to 1 John chapter 5. But what I want to show you this week is that there is a theme that runs all the way through John 14 through 17, and that is the theme of assurance, that you know that God is your Father, that you are God's child, that you belong to Him, knowing beyond any shadow of a doubt that if you died, you would go to heaven. Right? That is all through John 14 through 17. I'll show you that in a second. But it always amazes me. It always amazes me whenever I talk, how many people there are who struggle with this issue. Who are like, you know, I kind of know. I'm pretty sure. I hope. I think I got like I'm an upper 85, upper 90% percentile. But I'm just not totally sure that I know that I belong to God and that God is my Father. In fact, some people would even go so far as to say they think it's arrogant. You know, that for you to say that you know that God is your Father and then if you died, you go to heaven. Because who are you to presume upon God like that? Yeah, I say that I'm amazed at how many people struggle with this, but I really shouldn't be amazed because one of the worst struggles of my life was over this. Between the ages of 13 and 20 in my life, I prayed the sinner's prayer, I kid you not, no less than maybe 7,500, 8,000 times. Every time a speaker would get up and explain the gospel, I was always there, and at the end, I prayed in my seat to receive Jesus just in case it never worked before. I've been saved at youth camps all across the nation. I've been saved in every denomination. Every denomination has a record of me trusting Christ. I grew up in one of these churches where you had to walk forward, and when you made a decision, so about every fifth time that I would pray to receive Jesus, I felt like I ought to walk forward. It got to the point where the pastor would just kind of shake his head as I was walking down the aisle. Like, what's wrong with you? I got baptized four times between the ages of 13 and 20. Four times. It's because I want to make sure that I'd done it right. So all that to say is I understand this struggle. I really do. And I realize that there are a lot of you who struggle with this thing probably more than you realize are in this room. I'll get all kinds of response back from this, I know. And I'm just telling you, I've read your mail. I know that. I know that every time we walk through this whole how you trust Christ, some of you are right there in your seat going, I just want to make sure I got to do this again. So I understand the struggle. Here's what else I know, that your life will never really take off spiritually until you are assured of God's love and his presence in your life. Until you're assured of that, there are things that you're never going to be able to really do with God. There's commands you won't be able to obey. There are risks that you won't take, right? I mean, it makes sense. Until you're confident of God's presence and his commitment and his love, there's just things that you're not going to be able to follow him in. And there's an illustration that I've used for years to kind of give you a picture of this, and I've certainly given it to you before, but it's the difference between rappelling and rock climbing. Rappelling and rock climbing both involve a rock face and a rope, but there's a world of difference between the two. You remember that if you've ever gone rappelling, the first time that you went, what an unbelievably scary moment it is when you're standing on top of that rock and they tell you to lean back. You remember this? You got to lean your weight back and transfer your weight off of your feet onto this rope, and there's nothing below you but imminent death. You know, and you're just standing there, and I can remember 16 years old, just shaking, thinking like, this is just crazy. You know, and I remember, you know, the guy's like, well, you got to lean back. And I prayed right then. I just remember that. I just prayed again to receive Jesus at that moment. That Jesus will make sure one more time you come into my heart. And then I did this just in case those guys are right. Just had all my bases covered. And I leaned back, and you feel your weight leave your feet, and you feel yourself go back, and then you know, it's just a whole new experience. My best friend who had gone with me to this, he was way more scared of heights than I was. And I remember when I was down at the bottom, I could look up there and see him on top of the rock, just shaking. You know, and just he stood there for at least 10 minutes and wouldn't move until finally he just grabbed a hold of the rope and slid his leg down and found a foothold, another foothold, and managed to kind of

0: slither his way down the face of the rock. There's a world of difference between what he was doing and what I was doing. Because when you're rock climbing with a rope as a safety net, you're really trusting in your arms and your legs to do the moving. But when you're rappelling, you're leaning your full weight back on the rope. Well, see, in the same way, well, and by the way, there's things you can do rappelling that you can't do rock climbing, right? There's certain things you just can't do if you're rock climbing that you can do when you're rappelling. In the same way, there's a lot of stuff you'll never do with God and with Jesus until you are confident that when you lean your weight on him, he holds you. See? There's just things you'll never do. There's prayers you'll never pray. There's risks you'll never take. There's commands you'll never obey. There's sacrifices you'll never make. There's people you'll never stand against. And it all goes back to this fact that you're just not confident in Jesus' love and presence in your life. The reason some of you are so weak in your ability to say no to sin is because you are so inconfident in God's commitment to and presence in your life. In fact, you could almost say it like this. The reason some of you are weak in your ability to say no to sin is that you are weak in your assurance of Jesus' yes in your life. And instead of focusing on all the time on strengthening your no, what you ought to do is strengthen your assurance of his yes. Because the assurance of his yes is what becomes the strength for the no. Does that make sense? Now again, we're going to end up in 1 John 5, but John 14 through 17 is just full of these statements of assurance. Hey, remember, I've explained to you, John 14 through 17 is the last thing Jesus said to his disciples before he went to the cross. This is given on the night that Judas betrayed him, about an hour before Judas betrays him. He goes through John 14 through 17. Not in the Bible because it wasn't in there yet, but he was speaking it for the first time. All right, he goes through John 14 through 17, and he walks them through this, and then in about an hour, he's going to be betrayed, and the next morning, he's going to be crucified. So this is very, very important. And what you're going to hear is that he just peppers this with all these unbelievable statements of assurance. I'll give you a few of them. For example, John 15, 9. He says, as the Father has loved me, so have I loved you. Abide in my love. Just like the Father loves the Son, that is the same kind of love that Jesus gives to us. Do you feel like the Son sits around unsure of the Father's commitment to him? Do you feel like the Son of God is unsure about the Father's commitment to him? Of course not. Do you want your kids to be unsure about your commitment to them? You know, when I leave on a business trip, do I look at my kids and say, hey, Daddy's coming back from a business trip in a few days? Or maybe he's not. Maybe he'll bring you candy and presents because he loves you. Or maybe he's not really your daddy at all. He's got like another family somewhere else and he's just faking. Now, that would be absurd. I don't want my kids doubting my love and commitment for them. I want them to know they've got a daddy who always loves them, always thinks about them, and is always present in their life.
1: Stage play script. Verse 3 is her speaking. She's first one out on the stage. And she says to him,
0: Father wants us doubting that maybe he's not our daddy, our God. You know, Luke chapter 11, verse 9, Jesus said that in comparison to how the Father loves his kids, how we love our kids is evil. I mean, it's not normally that you get called evil and it's a compliment, but in this case, it actually is. It's very comforting. Jesus said that the strongest emotion that I have is my love for my children. Jesus said even that love compared to how much God loves his children would be like evil if you compare the two. John 14, 18, Jesus says to them, I'm not going to leave you as orphans. I will come to you. I'll come to you. I'll not leave you as, I don't want my kids feeling like orphans when I'm gone. I want them to rest in the assurance of their daddy. That's what God has for you. Hey, give you another image. John chapter 14, verse 1. Jesus, as he's telling them he's going to leave, he realizes this scares them because there's going to be a lot of opposition to them, a lot of danger they're going to face. And here's what he says. Let not your hearts be troubled. Believe in God. Believe also in me. Now, watch right here. This verse, he begins to quote something that you may not realize what he's quoting. I'll show you. In my Father's house are many rooms. If it were not so, would I have told you that I go to prepare a place for you? And if I go and prepare a place for you, I will come again and I will take you to myself, that where I am, there you may be also. Now, you may not pick that up, but that is a quote from the Talmud, which was a collection of Jewish customs from the time. And what he was quoting is what a fiance, or what a guy said to a girl after he had proposed to her. It was part of the ritual. After she would say yes, he would say to her, I'm going to go away to my father's house, and I'm going to build us a place to live. Because in those days, what would happen is the groom would just add a section onto the father's house where they would live. And when he got finished, he would come back to pick the girl up. It was a big to-do, and he would take her off to the house. So he would give her this assurance that I'm not going to be gone one day longer than I have to be just to get things ready. Jesus quotes that image and says, this is how I want you to think about me being gone. Do you remember back when you got engaged? You guys, did you want your fiance doubting whether or not you were really committed to her? I remember when I got engaged to Veronica. She was a student at UVA, and I was down here in school in North Carolina. It was one of the most bitter things to have to leave on the weekend and for me to come back down here. I didn't want her sitting there up there at UVA thinking that maybe I was messing around on her down here. Hey, maybe I'm not going to come back. Maybe I like another girl more. In fact, I bought her the most expensive piece of jewelry I've ever bought in my life to put that on her finger to remind her that I wasn't messing around. Because she and I both knew that if I messed around, she was keeping that thing, right? So yeah, I want her to be sure because I loved her. Jesus says that. I don't want you sitting around wondering. I don't want you sitting around wondering whether or not I'm committed to you. In John 15:13, he says, you are my friends. My friends are not people that I want doubting whether or not maybe I'm their enemy or maybe I'm their friend or maybe I don't even know who they are. You see, the whole point is you get this point. God wants you to know for sure that he is present in your life. Do not think it was presumptuous. It is something that God promised you, and your life will never take off spiritually until you are absolutely assured that you are his child, that there is nothing between you, and that if you died before your body hit the floor, your soul would be standing in his presence. That's what he wants for you. All right? Let me take you to 1 John now. 1 John chapter 5. And show you how John, in his epistle, takes this a little deeper. You know, I've explained to you several times in this series that John, the apostle, takes the themes that are introduced in John 15, and he basically writes a whole epistle around them. 1 John, that's one of the things I've learned from this series, is how wonderfully this book, 1 John, correlates to John 15. Okay? Here we go. 1 John chapter 5, we're in verse 13. I write these things to you, who believe in the name of the Son of God, that you may, what's that word? That you may, what? Say it again. Know that you have eternal life. Not that you may hope, not that you may be reasonably sure of, or even beyond reasonable doubt. I write these things to you that you may know that you have eternal life. So what are these things that he is referring to? What has he written? We'll go back to verse 10. He'll explain it to you. Verse 10. Whoever believes in the Son of God has the testimony in himself. Whoever does not believe God has made him a liar, because he's not believed in the testimony that God has borne concerning his Son. And this is the testimony, that God gave us eternal life, and this life is in his Son. He who has the Son has life. Whoever does not have the Son of God does not have life. All right. There are two components that he gives you in those four verses that he wants you to use to give you the assurance of eternal life. Let me give you both of them, and then we'll talk about them one at a time. Number one, there is a testimony to be believed. And then number two, there is a manifestation of that testimony in your life. Number one, there is a testimony to be believed. And then number two, there is a manifestation of that testimony in your life. Let's talk about number one. There is a testimony to be believed. What is the testimony to be believed? Well, you get a little hint there in verse 11. This is the testimony that God gave to us eternal life, and this life is in his Son. That eternal life is a gift that God gave to us, and that it was not something that we had in ourselves. Now, he tells you more about this testimony earlier in his book, because he's kind of building up to 1 John 5. So if you got your Bible open, flip back four chapters to 1 John 1, where he's going to basically build the case for this. Watch this. 1 John 1. If we say we have no sin, then we deceive ourselves, and the truth, or the testimony, those words are interchangeable, the truth is not in us. If we say we have not sinned, we make him a liar, and his word, or the testimony, is not in us. The first part of the testimony is that we are sinful and utterly empty of eternal life. God's testimony to us tells us that we are utterly unworthy of eternal life, which is really difficult for us to acknowledge, because that is both humiliating and it makes us feel helpless, which are two things that we've spent our whole life trying to avoid, being humiliated and in a place where we feel helpless. We might admit that we're sinful. I mean, that's just kind of passe in Western culture to admit you're a sinner. You know, to err is human. We all admit that we're sinners. But you ever notice that whenever we admit we're sinners, we're always trying to show why our sin is not really that bad? That our sin is, really, we got excuses for it, and really, we've done enough good stuff on the other side to make up for the bad things that we've done? That's all part of not acknowledging the testimony that God gave to us, which is that we were hopeless in sin. We were helpless in sin. That eternal life was nothing we could work up in ourselves. It was something that God had to give us as a gift because we didn't have it in us at all. That it is entirely the result of God's grace and not our goodness. Right? So he goes on. He says, if you acknowledge that, that's the first part of the testimony. And if you confess your sin, acknowledge your sinfulness, he's faithful and just to forgive us our sins. And then to cleanse us from all unrighteousness. In other words, if you acknowledge that you're utterly unworthy before God, you will be accepted. If you maintain that you're worthy before God, you will be rejected.
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0: Let's keep going. By the way, the little break there between chapter 1 and chapter 2, that's a terrible place to put a chapter break. John, of course, didn't have that when he originally wrote it. Some idiot added that like 1,500 years later. Okay, so just keep reading because it's all part of the same thought. He says, if you admit that you're a sinner, keep going, we have an advocate with the Father, Jesus Christ the righteous. He is the propitiation for our sins, and not for ours only, but also for the sins of the whole world. All right, so if you acknowledge the testimony that you are completely sinful and helpless, he says, then you have an advocate with the Father. That word advocate is much like our word advocate, like a lawyer. It's somebody who stands in a court of law and argues on your behalf. So what is our advocate, Jesus Christ the righteous? What is he arguing on our behalf? Is he arguing our innocence? Well, of course not, because we've already maintained that we're guilty. Is he trying to explain that our sin's not that bad? No. He's holding up before God, nails in his hands and his feet, and saying, yes, their sin is great, but my sacrifice was greater. That's in that little word, propitiation. That other really difficult word in that verse. I mean, how many of you have used the word propitiation in a sentence in the last 24 hours? Propitiation means a penalty that's been paid or wrath that has been absorbed. For example, if you wreck into my car with your car, then your insurance company pays me a certain amount of money so that I can get my car repaired. And thus, I am propitiated towards you. I'm no longer angry. I no longer have a claim to hold against you, right? I no longer have wrath towards you because that has been satisfied. He's saying that what our advocate is doing, if we acknowledge the testimony that we are sinful and unworthy, but God is gracious, Jesus becomes our advocate, not who maintains our innocence, but maintains that his sacrifice overcomes our sinfulness and is given in our place. The book of Zechariah gives you a great example of this in the Old Testament. It's a little thing that's buried in chapter 3 of Zechariah, which you probably never read because you've never read the book of Zechariah. Which I would highly encourage you to read the book of Zechariah, because one day you're going to go to heaven and Zechariah's going to come out and be like, hey, did you read my book? And you're going to be like, no, it's going to be embarrassing. So read the book of Zechariah. Zechariah 3, Zechariah has this vision of a high priest that he names Joshua. A high priest Joshua who is standing, getting ready to go in and offer a sacrifice on Yom Kippur, the Day of Atonement. Okay, now, in case you don't know this, the temple, the Jewish temple, was a big, huge structure that had four major parts to it. Part number one was called the court of the Gentiles, and anybody could go into that and pray. Part number two was called the inner court, and that was where only religious Jews could come. Then part number three was called the holy place. Only the priests could go in the holy place, and that's where all the really cool furniture was, like the seven-prong candlestick and all the, you know, the altars and that kind of stuff, all the stuff that Indiana Jones found several, you know, 100 years later. All that stuff was in the holy place. And then there was a big curtain that was about a foot thick, and on the other side of that curtain was called the Holy of Holies. It's where the Ark of the Covenant was, and it's where God's Shekinah glory dwelt. And on one day a year, one priest, the high priest, would go into the Holy of Holies, and he would take a sacrifice and offer it on behalf of the people. It was a very important day. It was very significant. God gave very explicit instructions to make sure they did it right, because if that high priest stepped into the Holy of Holies on that day with any defilement on him at all, he would be struck dead. So the Mishnah tells us that they used to put a little bell on the bottom of his robe, and then they would tie a rope around his foot so that if God struck him dead, they just drag him out. Because otherwise, how would you get in there to get it, right? So one scholar I was reading describes this day. Love this. Listen, quote, a week beforehand, before the Yom Kippur, the high priest was put into seclusion. He was taken away from his home and into a place where he was completely alone. Why? So that he wouldn't accidentally touch or eat anything unclean. You know, having a salad with bacon sprinkled on it or something accidentally, just to make sure. So clean food was brought to him, and he'd wash his body and prepare his heart. Then the night before the Day of Atonement, he wouldn't go to bed. He would stay up all night praying and reading God's word to purify his soul. Then on Yom Kippur, he would bathe head to toe and dress in pure, unstained white linen. And he would go into the Holy of Holies, and he would offer an animal sacrifice to atone for or pay the penalty for his own sins. After that, he would come out and bathe completely head to toe again, and new white linen was put on him, and he would go in a second time, this time sacrificing for the sins of all the priests. But that's not all. He would come out a third time, and he would bathe again from head to toe, and they would dress him in brand new pure linen, and he went into the Holy of Holies and atoned for the sins of all the people. This was all done in public. The temple was crowded. It was almost like a sporting event. And those in attendance watched closely. There was a little thin screen, and he bathed behind that screen. But the people were all present. They saw him bathe. They saw him dress. They saw him go in. They saw him come back out. He was their representative before God, and they were cheering him on. They were very concerned to make sure that everything was done properly and with purity, because he represented them before God. One man, the high priest, one day of the year, Yom Kippur, in complete purity to offer one sacrifice for the sins of the people. This is Zechariah's vision. Is this about to happen? But as Zechariah looks in chapter 3, verse 3, to his horror, he sees that as Joshua the high priest is about to go into the Holy of Holies, he is covered in excrement, human excrement from head to foot, so that his linens are hopelessly soiled. And as Zechariah begins to despair that his representative is covered in excrement, the Lord says to him, verse 4, says to Joshua, the high priest, take off your filthy clothes. See, I have taken away your sin, and I will put new rich garments on you. I will send my servant, and he will remove the sin of this land on a single day. The scholar I was reading says this, quote, centuries later, another Joshua would show up in fulfillment of this promise, another Yeshua, Jesus, Yeshua, Joshua. It's all the same name in Aramaic, Greek, and Hebrew. Another Joshua showed up, and he staged his own Day of Atonement. One week beforehand, Jesus began to prepare. And on the night before, he didn't go to sleep. But what happened to Jesus was exactly the reverse of what happened to Joshua the high priest. Because instead of everybody cheering him on, nearly everyone he loved betrayed him, abandoned him, or denied him. And when he stood before God, instead of receiving words of encouragement, the Father forsook him. Instead of being clothed in rich garments, he was stripped of the only garment he did have. He was beaten, and he was killed naked. He was bathed, yes, but he was bathed in human spit. But because he, who was pure, was treated as if he had on the garments of filthiness. I, who am clothed in filthiness, can be given the garments of purity in his place. Because he who deserved commendation instead received condemnation, I who deserve condemnation can receive commendation in his place. That is propitiation, and that is the gospel. Jesus in my place. Jesus taking and absorbing the penalty for what I had earned so that I could receive the blessing that he had earned in my place. And when you believe that unbelievable testimony about what God has given you, God gives you eternal life. And it is really hard to believe that, isn't it? Because it's humbling. It's hard to admit that you could actually be that wicked and God could be that gracious. And so you know what we're always doing? We're always trying to tweak it, aren't we? We're always trying to tweak it to say, well, yeah, Jesus died for us, but you know, I mean, come on. You got to accept Jesus as your Savior and live a good life. You got to add to what he did, and then you'll get to heaven. Here's why people tweak it. Purgatory. Oh, yeah, Jesus' death, that's all important and everything. But, you know, after you die, you got to go to purgatory where you're going to be punished just a little bit for your sins. Where you're purged, that's where you get the word purgatory, purgatory, where you're purged of your sins because Jesus' sacrifice was not really enough. It really is not enough that God actually did it all. He didn't really mean it when he said that. That is so hard to believe. Y'all, but I'm telling you, all the Bible writers say the same thing. The Apostle Paul said it like this, Romans 4, 5. To the one who does not work, to the one who does not work, but instead believes in him. To the one who does not work means you realize that there's nothing you could do to make yourself worthy to God. There's no good work that you could do. There's no way you could up your claim. There's nothing. You're totally helpless. But instead, you believe on him who justifies the ungodly. You believe that he did it all. Not based on your worthiness, but entirely out of his grace. To him, his faith is counted as righteousness. Your faith that God did what God said God would do is counted as righteousness. And you believe that and you just rest in it and it becomes yours. Eternal life is yours simply by believing the testimony that God has given about his son. Just acknowledging that God told the truth. Listen, it's not a ceremony that you go through. It's not even a prayer that you pray, or it's not being baptized. That's what we've turned it into. It's like this little ritual you go through that you pray this prayer and you get baptized. Listen, please don't misunderstand me, but not one time in Scripture ever will you ever find the instruction to pray and ask Jesus to come into your heart. Never. It's okay if you express your faith that way, but what you do is you just believe that God told the truth about what he did with Jesus. And because we've turned it into this ceremony, here's what happens. People start to base their assurance on how well they did that ceremony. That's what I did. You start to look back and think, did I repent enough? Was I sorry enough? Did I ever shed a tear? How could you really repent of your sin and not shed a tear? Did I understand the Trinity? Because I didn't get the whole deity of Christ thing. Did I understand all the stuff that was going on the cross? What's the actual minimum amount of knowledge you got to know before it actually came? Did you ever go through this? Was I sorry enough? Did I believe strong enough? Listen, as if repentance and faith were the Savior. Repentance and faith are not the Savior. Jesus is the Savior. So when I think about how I know that I belong to God, I'm not basing my assurance on something that happened to me 10 years ago. I'm basing my assurance on something that happened to me 2,000 years ago. I may have started resting and trusting in it 10 years ago, or for me 21 years ago, but I am still in a posture of what I began 21 years ago, and I'm trusting in what he did back then. I'm not sure that's breaking through yet. When somebody asked me when I was saved, when and where were you saved, JD? If I'm feeling a little sarcastic, I say this. Let's see, when or where was I saved? I was saved on this little hill about a 20 minutes walk from downtown Jerusalem 2,000 years ago. That's when I was saved. That's when I began this posture of believing, I didn't do it 2,000 years ago. I began a posture of believing back when I was 16 that Jesus did what Jesus said he would do. And I've just stayed resting in it. How do I know because I'm believing that right now? Let me use an illustration that's almost a little childish. You're sitting on a chair, right? Most of you in this room are sitting on a chair. Most of you made a decision to sit in that chair. Well, all of you did. If you're sitting there, you made a decision. How do you know that you made the decision to sit in the chair? Is it because you remember making the decision? You walked in and said, I can remember. I looked at that chair and I thought, man, that chair will hold me up. It looks like a good chair. My feet are so tired. I can't wait to. Do you remember that thought process? Anybody? Maybe one or two of you, but most of you just sat down. How do you know you made the decision to sit in the chair? It's not because you remember the decision. It's because you're seated there right now. How do you know that you put trust in Christ? Is it because you remember what happened in your the back of the Sunday school classroom when you were 8 years old? No, it's because right now you're trusting in Jesus, the testimony that was given about him, that God spoke in his word. That's all that it is. It's not a prayer that you pray. It's not a transaction. It's not a ritual. It's just believing what God says. Just saying, God, you told the truth. And I started to believe that when I was 21 or 16. 21 years later, I'm still believing it. How do I know? Because that's the posture right now. You've got one or two postures with Jesus. Either you are submitted to him as Lord and you're sitting in his lordship. You are believing that he has completely paid it all. Or you are standing in your own self-will and standing in your own righteousness. You got one or two postures with Jesus. The question is, which is it? That's why people are like, well, I can't remember when I was saved. I don't care. You're like, but don't you need like something in your Bible where your grandma and Billy Graham signed it to actually prove? No. No more than you need to remember when you sat down. The proof that you sat down is the fact that you're sitting there now. I base my assurance, see, not what happened on what happened when I was 16. I base it on what happened 2,000 years ago, and I believe. Assurance is the present possession of those who are currently trusting the testimony that God gave about his son. Do you see that? There's a testimony to be believed. The one who believes, the one who just acknowledges that God is true has that because your faith is counted as righteousness. Which posture are you in toward Jesus right now? I can remember when this finally dawned on me. I mean, this seems like a totally nerd thing to do. But you see this? This is a copy of Martin Luther's commentary on Romans. Somebody gave me this when I was 18 years old, and I still got all the notes in it from where it was on a Friday night as I went through this, and it finally dawned on me that Jesus had done it all, and I just had to believe it. And I stood up from the desk I was studying at, and it felt like my soul was free because I realized that it was done, and I just believed the testimony that God gave about his son. Believing. Does that make sense? By the way, some of you that thought that it's presumptuous to think, to know that you're saved, I would submit to you that it's more presumptuous to doubt God's word than it is to believe that God did what God said God would do. Talk about presumption. I think when you start saying, God, I really don't think that the testimony you gave about your son was true. Assurance is a testimony to be believed. Did God tell the truth? And if so, are you just sitting in that belief right now? That's it.
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0: Number two. There's a manifestation of that testimony in our lives. There's a manifestation of that testimony in our lives. Go back to verse 10 in chapter 5. Whoever believes in the Son of God has the testimony in himself, in himself. Whoever has the Son has life. Whoever does not have the Son of God does not have life. All right, so he says what happens is you start to have this life in yourself. You start to manifest the signs of life. What are the signs of life? What's these five things we've been going over for the last several weeks? Remember this wheel? That when the gospel is at work inside of you, you develop this passion to read the Bible. You develop godly character. You start to grow in your love for the church. You start to tell other people about Jesus, and you start to overflow with generosity. Those are the signs that Jesus is inside of you, because that's how Jesus lived right there. That's Jesus' life, and when Jesus comes inside of you, your life starts to resemble his life, because he's inside of you, working on the inside, making you on the outside like he is. Now, here's how 1 John said it. If you have time, flip back to chapter 2 there. Look at this. Listen to what John says. By this we know that we have come to know him, if we keep his commandments. Whoever says, I know him, but does not keep his commandments, is a liar, and the truth is not in him. But whoever keeps his word, in him truly the love of God is perfected or completed or manifested. By this we may know that we are in him. Whoever says he abides in him ought to walk in the same way in which he walked. When Jesus is inside of you, he begins to live through you in a way that your life begins to resemble his. This is kind of a cheesy illustration, but it makes a point, all right? So I think I've given it to you before. I had a friend whose six-year-old girl prayed to receive Jesus. And so my friend told me that about a week after this, she comes to her daddy with this little perplexed look on her face of consternation and says, Daddy, I got a big question. It's like, okay, what is it? She said, Daddy, I'm so confused. Daddy, how tall was Jesus? Her dad said, well, I don't know. I mean, Jesus was a grown man. He was Jewish. He lived like they were shorter back then. I don't know, 5'8". Daddy, how tall am I? I don't know. You're like 6 years old, 4'2", 4'2". Daddy, wait a minute. If Jesus is 5'8 and I'm 4'2", you told me last week that he came to live inside my heart. Shouldn't he be kind of sticking out everywhere? And again, cheesy, but her dad said, well, yeah, he should be. Because when Jesus has come inside, your life begins to resemble his life. And one of the ways that you know that he is inside of you is you begin to develop the same passions that he has, because that is the fruit. That is you walking as he walked, because the life is inside of you. He has this testimony in himself. You begin to develop the same passions that Jesus has because he's working on the inside. Are you tracking with us? Okay, so here is the million-dollar question. What do you do when you notice that those signs aren't really strong in you? What do you do when you look at your life? You're like, oh, desire for the word? I don't leap out of bed in the morning just excited about what God's going to say to me that day. Yep. And I struggle to pray. Generosity, I like my money. I like to keep it. I don't manifest these signs. Do you ever go through this? Do you ever start looking at your life and say, how could I actually be saved and still have all these attitudes that I have? Anybody do this? Are you tracking with this? Yes, you do. I know that you do. I do. I'm a pastor. I'm 38 years old and I have that. I'm like, how could I still struggle with these same areas of pride? Seriously? I should have gotten over this when I was 18 years old, 2 years after walking with Jesus. I still am consumed by all these petty little jealousies. How could I be saved and have Jesus and still have this jealousy in my heart? How could I still have this problem with my temper? This is like elementary stuff I should have gotten rid of. Right? You ever had this? I had a terrible thought the other day. It's way too transparent, but you want to know what it was? I know you do. I had this thought. I thought, you know, I was actually congratulating myself. I was like, you know, it really seems like I've gotten a lot of control in the last few years on my physical lusts. You know, guy-ish kind of lust where it's like, man, I've really started to get control of these things. And then I thought, wait, I bet you that's just because I'm nearing 40. Maybe it has less to do with Jesus being really strong in my life and more to do with the fact that my body's getting older. So you start to have these questions like, is he really at work? Do you ever do this? So the question is, what do you do when the signs are not nearly as strong in you? What do you do? Rest in Christ. That's what you do. There is only one treatment for the disease of sin. Only one. Believe the testimony. Abide in God's love. Abide in the testimony that your acceptance is not based on how well you do these things. It's based on what he has done. Do you know the difference between diagnosis of a disease and prescription for the disease? I know you're not all medical students, but you know the difference, right? Diagnosis tells you what's wrong. Prescription tells you how to fix it. God's prescription is always faith in the gospel. God's prescription is always faith in the gospel. So you see a lack of fruit in your life? Great. Confess that to God, but then put faith in the gospel. Rest in the fact that God's acceptance of you is not based on how much fruit you produce, but is based on what Christ has done. We got a lot of people in this room that are trying to find assurance in their fruitfulness. You're trying to look at yourself to prove that you really know Jesus. God never told you to abide in your fruitfulness. It will always lead you to despair. What he told you was to abide in Christ. So it means whatever your situation right now, no matter how discouraged you are, the prescription is always the same. Always the same. God's prescription is always rest in the finished work of Christ. Your eyes should always be on him. Here's the secret. When you are resting in the work of Christ, you'll start to see these fruits begin to grow in your life. That's been the whole point of this series. Spiritual fruit is not developed in your life by focusing on the development of those fruits. Spiritual fruit comes by focusing on what Christ has done for you. It is not a list of things that you need to do better for God that brings spiritual fruit. It is dwelling in the news of what he has done. Here's the little gospel secret. Those people who get better in Christ are those people who realize that God's acceptance of them is not based at all on their getting better. That's the gospel secret. Those people who get better, those people who grow spiritually, are only those who realize that God's acceptance of them is not based on their growing spiritually or getting better. It's based on what God has done on their behalf in Christ, and they believe the testimony. People are like, oh, but you know, I just don't feel saved. Sometimes I feel so far from God. I just don't feel Jesus in my... So, is what I always want to say, and I'm saying it right now. So, hey, sometimes I wake up in the morning and I don't feel married. But that doesn't mean that I'm not married. And I have to rearrange my feelings around the reality of the fact that I am married before Veronica rearranges my face around the reality of her fist. It's just, my feelings are not the final arbiter on reality. I don't feel safe. Who cares? A guy named Watchman Nee, who was a Chinese theologian, the underground church in China, made this statement I thought was brilliant. He said it's kind of like this. He says, imagine you got three guys walking on the top of a little narrow wall. Okay, a little narrow wall. One of them is named Fact. The second one is named Faith. The third one is named Feeling. Like they're walking around a city wall. He's like, so Fact and Faith and Feeling are walking along this wall. He says, as long as Faith keeps its eyes on Fact and Feeling keeps its eyes on Faith, everybody's going to be fine. But the moment that Faith turns around and starts to check on Feeling, both he and Feeling fall off the wall. Now, the point is this. Feelings come when you have faith in the facts that God has given in the testimony about his son. Feeling is a fruit of assurance. Feeling is not the basis of assurance, which is why we tell you not to feel your way into your beliefs, but instead believe your way into your feelings. Your faith is on the facts and the feelings are what follows. You're like, well, I don't feel saved. I don't care. You should acknowledge the testimony that God has saved you in Christ. And by believing that, see, eternal life becomes yours and that feeling will come. What I'm trying to explain to you right now is this. Listen, absolute 100% assurance can be yours right in this moment, now. How? By believing the testimony God gave about his son. You've got one of two postures in relationship to Jesus, like that chair. You are either believing that it really is finished, that you really were beyond hope and God did it all, and you are resting in that as your only hope of salvation, or you are standing in your own righteousness. Oh, but I can't remember when I prayed the prayer. Who cares? Are you seated there right now? He that believes has the Son. He that does not believe does not. Right now, assurance is a present possession for those who trust in Christ. You got time for one more word picture? I'll make it quick. All right. There's a lot of people who treat salvation like this. They almost look at it Like, you got Jesus, like, over here, and you come up to Jesus, and, you know, you want to receive him as your Savior, so he's going to give you a certificate of salvation. So you come up and you're like, Jesus, would you please come into my heart and give me a, you know, the forgiveness of sins and salvation? And Jesus says, sure. And he reaches in his pocket, and he writes you a little certificate of salvation. Signs it, stamps it with his name, puts Billy Graham's name at the bottom, puts it in your Bible, bam, you're saved, okay? And you're like, oh, awesome. And then what happens is like 3 or 4 years later, you're like, oh, am I really saved? Because I've really had a rough week. And so you go back and you pull back out the certificate. But then by this point, it started to wear a little bit. And you're like, oh, no, it's fading. How do I know it was really Jesus? How do I know that wasn't a dream? How do I know that maybe this is like a forgery or a fake? I better go get another one. And so you go back to Jesus and you get him to fill out another certificate. And this was my entire life for 8 years between the ages of 13 and 20. Okay? Because I'm always going back, get a new certificate because, you know, you can't have too many. Right? That is the predominant idea people have about salvation. That is totally wrong. That's not how salvation works. A much better picture is the one that God gives in the Old Testament. When you would bring a lamb for sacrifice, they would lay the lamb on the altar, and right before they slit its throat to symbolize the atonement for sin, the pain for sin, whoever was offering the sacrifice would lay out his hand and he would grab the head of this lamb, showing that the penalty for his sin was being transferred onto this lamb. To put faith in Jesus means you recognize that he is the Lamb of God given once for all for your sin. He is the propitiation. He was the one who died in your place. And you reach out the hand of faith and you put it on his head. And you leave it there. How do I know that Jesus is my Savior? You can't see it because it's in my soul, but right now my hand is on the head of that lamb. And tomorrow when I wake up, it'll still be on there. And the day after that, when I wake up, and whenever I have questions, I'm not going to go back to a prayer I prayed when I was 16. I'm going to lay my hand on what he did 2,000 years ago. Salvation is a posture. Faith is a posture that you begin, but that you maintain for the rest of your life. So my question is this. Right now, are you trusting in what Christ has done as your salvation? Forget the prayer. Forget the baptism. Right now, are you seated in the promise of what he said he did 2,000 years ago? If not, then never before, you're saved right at this moment. If not, I don't care how many prayers you prayed, you're not saved. The good news is you can do that right now. All of our campuses, if you would, why don't you bow your heads with me? I told you it's not a prayer. It really isn't. It's a posture. Right now, are you seated in submission to the Lordship of Christ? And are you seated in belief that he did what he said he did, and that is that he paid it all? If you are, then if never before, you are saved right at this moment. You might express it in a prayer to God. You might say, God, thank you that Jesus died for me. Thank you that it's done. I receive you as Lord and Savior. You might express it that way, but it's just an expression of faith. Are you believing the testimony that God gave about his son? Father, I have prayed that this would bring clarity and peace and assurance. God, thank you for how simple and how clear the gospel is, that there are only those who are in humble, submissive belief and those in defiant self-righteousness. Assure those, God, who are trusting in you, and awaken those who are lost to the fact that they've never trusted in you. Give them courage. Those who are right now beginning to trust in you, give them courage to take the next steps of baptism, talking to that friend who invited them, beginning that process of discipleship. God, help our church to be so clear in the gospel, we pray in Jesus' name.
2: 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And as this series has reminded us week after week, the gospel isn't just the starting point of the Christian life. It's the foundation we come back to every single day. Now, Pastor JD, today you talked about how we can't earn God's favor by saying a certain prayer, getting baptized, or even by doing good deeds. There's nothing we can do to become more accepted in God's sight. Tell us, if someone's listening right now and wants to respond, what's a simple next step?
1: Well, Molly, I appreciate you asking that question because, yeah, it's not just for us about hearing this program on today. It's about actually becoming a better disciple of Jesus who That's is right. influencing others to come to Jesus. So the first thing you can do is just receive.
2: Yes.
1: Receive what he's giving you through this. Come back to Jesus. Maybe you're listening and you've never done that. Come back to Jesus. Surrender to him. Open his word. Let the gospel steady you and transform you. Secondly, take the next step to go deeper. Maybe it's just to go back through some of the archives and go deeper into some of the message series and the podcasts or the devotionals. But just whatever it is, don't be content with just casually hearing something. Study it.
2: Definitely.
1: And let it transform you. Third, plug in locally. Commit to a church community where you can be known, discipled, and sent. As good as a radio program can be in your life, it can't replace the local church. The fourth thing you can do is share. And what I mean by that is passing along what God is teaching you to somebody else who needs hope. As we often say, there's nothing that will help you in your own walk with Jesus like helping somebody else out in theirs. Lastly, if you are able to, partner with us by praying and giving so that these resources can reach more people and help fuel gospel multiplication. The smallest gift, whether it's a one-time gift or whether you turn it into something that is a recurring gift, the smallest gift helps us, keeps these resources free so that we can get them to more people who need to hear the message and the good news of Jesus. Take a look at everything. You can get connected or you can access more free resources at jdgreer.com.
2: Thank you, JD. And don't forget, there's still time to request this month's featured resource. We're excited to share a new digital resource called From the Beginning, God's Design for Relationships. It walks through biblical wisdom for relationships and even how Christians can navigate conflict in a healthy way. And in a culture that often treats personal connections very casually or selfishly, this resource points us back to God's design for loving others well. So, Pastor JD, you talk about this a lot. Tell us, why do you think it's so important for Christians to think about relationships from a biblical perspective?
1: Because whether you're a Christian or not, relationships are a big deal to you.
2: Mm-hmm.
1: In fact, over the years as a pastor, I've discovered that the place that the gospel probably first and most deeply intersects somebody's life is usually around a question related to relationships. God created us so that one of the primary gateways for us coming to know God and being open to his work in our life is what happens through relationships.
2: Sure.
1: And so I think this is a tool that will help you identify the questions that we all ask.
2: Great.
1: It'll help show you how relationships work, why they're not working, and really what the Bible says about the relationships you're in and that you need. I think whatever stage of life you're in, whether you're single, married, single again, thinking about marriage one day, or trying to figure out the marriage you're in right now, I think it'll be helpful to you. It can be used as a private reflection tool. It can be used in a small group, or it can just be used in your marriage or your dating relationship. 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
2: 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I'm Molly Vidovich, encouraging you to join us next Sunday as we kick off a brand new teaching series in the book of Revelation. 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
9: 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Good morning. It's John Hemmer. Hopefully you enjoyed listening to the full hour of Summit Life with J.D. Greer. 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Greer Monday through Friday, early evening right here on Moody Radio. But yeah, now every Sunday morning you can also enjoy an entire hour of Summit Life with J.D. Greer. Got a question for you. Do you have that Moody Radio app? 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
15: I once again dedicate myself and say, God, I am yours. my vision, my heart, my attitudes, my dreams, my desires, my passion, my future, my finances, my health, my relationships, everything about me, God, it belongs to you. 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I belong to you, God.
16: Welcome to Moody Presents with Mark Jobe, president of Moody Bible Institute and senior pastor of New Life Community Church in Chicago. I'm John Gager, and we've got some exciting news to share with you today on Moody Presents. First, this summer marks the 100th anniversary of Moody Radio broadcasting the gospel. Imagine that, a century on air for the glory of God. Well, we're going to celebrate that all throughout

0: We have so appreciated Pastor Mark's ministry, his bold vision for Jesus, and his leading the Moody Bible Institute forward in so many great new initiatives. Now, on today's broadcast, he'll share from Joshua chapter 3, presenting you and me with a call to righteous living. Let's get right to this message on Moody Presents, which was first presented to the students and staff of the Moody Bible Institute this past January. Here's Mark Job.
1: Today affects tomorrow. Some people say, well, I really hope next year, 3 years from now, 5 years from now, will be a good season. And I just want to remind you that the decisions that you are making today, the posture that you have today, is what really affects tomorrow. If you ask me what will life look like in a year from now, oh, I can't predict that. God is sovereign. We don't know exactly what will happen. But I can guarantee you that one of the greatest predictors about what tomorrow, a year from now, 2 years from now, 3 years from now is going to look like is whatever you choose to do today. You know, signing up for that gym, it's really not going to change you physically. It's the consistent habit of exercise that if you start now, 2 years from now, you're going to feel the effect of it. A year from now, it's the habits that you engage in now. It's the choices that you make today that most powerfully affect tomorrow. This year, by the way, I made a decision 40 years ago. Wow. Hard to believe. I made one of the most consequential decisions of my life 40 years ago. I still remember it as if it were yesterday. I stood at one side. My voice was shaking a little bit. A pastor was right in front of me right here. And a beautiful, gorgeous, brown-eyed, fierce Latina woman stood in front of me. The pastor looked at me and he said, "Do you?" I said, I do. I was nervous, but I said it with confidence. It was one decision. Just one decision, but a major decision. That decision has had ripple effects on my life, deep, powerful ripple effects on my life. The ministry I'm involved in, it's been deeply shaped by a woman at my side that is as in love with Jesus and the mission of Jesus as I am. We've been able to do ministry together. The culture of my household was largely developed by that decision, how we raised our kids, how we engaged in doing life together, the journey of life together. One decision that had huge ripple effects in my life. Now, every decision isn't going to be that consequential. Sometimes is it chicken or broccoli, and that's not going to have that big of a impact in your life. But the decisions that you make today affect tomorrow. I want to draw your attention to a passage of scripture that reminds me often of this, and it's found in Joshua chapter 3. It's a passage that I love going to, especially at the beginning of a season, of a year, because although the setting is very different than ours, and although the times were very different than ours, the principles remain the same. That today affects your tomorrow. Today. I'm going to begin reading in verse 1 of Joshua chapter 3. It says, "Early in the morning, Joshua and all the Israelites set out for Shittim and went to the Jordan, where they camped before crossing over. After 3 days, the officers went through the camp, giving orders to the people. This is what they

0: They said, when you see the Ark of the Covenant of the Lord, your God, and the priest, who are the Levites, carrying it, you are to move out of your positions and follow it. Then you will know which way to go, since you have never been this way before. There's three things that as I look at this passage, I see about what has to happen today, spiritually speaking, that deeply affects tomorrow. Follow the presence. You know, it's interesting that the people of Israel, they're gathered at one side of the Jordan River. It's an iconic moment because the Jordan symbolizes the crossing over. We're at the beginning of a year, the first couple of weeks of 2026. We've never been this way before. This is new. None of us have lived 2026. The people of Israel, they were intentionally gathered by the command of God, and they were looking across the Jordan to the future. That's your destiny. But before you step into your destiny, it's important that you do some things. Because if you don't do those things, you're going to blow it. Because today, it affects tomorrow. Now, they had already blown it before. This was not new. 40 years earlier, do you remember? 40 years earlier, they had come to the edge of the promised land. They had geared up for their destiny. They were prepared for their future. Joshua and Caleb were like, let's get them. But then fear started to creep into the camp that led to disobedience, that led to not embracing God's way. And what could have been a massive, powerful moment became a moment of spiritual failure. In fact, that decision would ripple in their life for the next 40 years. For 40 years, they wandered in the desert when they could have been in the place where God wanted them to be. Those that were 40 years old, Josh was in his probably mid-40s, now he was in his 80s. The kids that were just being born at that time, now they had kids of their own. It's 40 years later. An opportunity for a new beginning. What they did in their life 40 years ago had huge effects on the children and how they were raised and what they saw and what they lived, because your decisions today have massive ripple effects in your tomorrow. And I want you to notice what Joshua and all the commanders said to them. This is huge, because he said, when you see the Ark of the Covenant, your God, when you see it move, then I want you to get up and move after it. You know what that made all these hundreds of thousands of people do? They were all looking at the ark. Is it moving? Is it moving? You see, the ark of the Lord, it represented the presence of God, the Holy of Holies. It wasn't a very big box, but that small 3.5 by 2.5 foot box had some reminders in the box of the power and holiness of God. But it represented the presence of God. And so you could tell that all of Israel, as they gathered, they would say, pay attention to the ark. If it moves, you move. If it stays, you stay. Don't move unless you see it move. I'm sure little kids were saying, hey, Mom, has it moved? Everybody's getting in position, staring, paying attention to the ark, the presence of God. When it moves, you move. When it stays, you stay. Follow the ark. Something powerful about that. You know, when my children were smaller, we would travel to different places, and Once in a while, we'd travel through crowded airports, and I didn't want to lose it, any of them. I would say, kids, stay close. You need to stay close and look at Dad. I'm going to go, but don't get far. So we'd go through a crowded airport. It was busy, and there was a lot of people, and I'd look at the back, and they'd be, once in a while, they'd get distracted. Hey, hey, hey, look over here. Stay close. Now, here's the thing about my kids. They didn't need to know the way. They just needed to keep their eye on their dad. They didn't know what to turn. They were too young to read. They didn't know the signs. They didn't know how to get there in the airport. They didn't know that, but they didn't have to know that. All they needed to know is stay close to Dad. As long as you stay close to Dad, you will end up at the right place. When I stop, you'll stop. When I go, if I turn right, you turn right. If I turn left, you turn left. And they always made it to their destination when they stayed close to Dad. Can I tell you something? The greatest challenge that you have is staying close to your spiritual Abba. Stay close to Dad. I have a Bible in my office upstairs. It's the Bible that my father received when he was a teenager. It's open to Proverbs 3, 5, and 6. Trust in the Lord with all your heart. Don't lean on your own understanding. In all your ways, acknowledge him, his presence, who he is. And he will make your path straight or you'll land in the right spot.
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0: Stay close to Dad. Keep your eye on his presence. And I'm not saying that in some mysterious or mystical way. I'm telling you that in a very practical, tangible way. Stay close to your Father. Stay sensitive to his promptings. Open up the Word of God and ask that God would speak to you clearly. Keep your heart uncluttered from stuff that would cause you to get distracted. Make sure that you're walking close to the Father. He says, then you will know which way to go since you have never been this way before. You know, following the presence shows us where to go, but it doesn't prepare us for what it will cost. So before God moves us forward, he calls us to prepare. So the second thing I want to remind you of as you go into this next season is not only follow the presence, but consecrate today. Verse 5, it says, Joshua told the people. So he said, keep your eye on the ark. And then he told the people, Joshua. He looked at these people that were much like you and I, that had blown it, that had strayed, but wanted to end up in the right place. He said, listen, consecrate yourselves, for tomorrow the Lord will do amazing things among you. Consecrate yourselves implies today, because tomorrow God will do amazing things. But he needs people that are consecrated. In order for your tomorrow to be amazing, consecration is required today. What you surrender today creates space for God to move tomorrow. And so what does consecration mean? To consecrate means to set oneself apart, to dedicate oneself fully. This word consecration means I belong to God. There's nothing about me or who I am that can be outside of God. I am exclusively for God and His use and His purposes. That's what consecration means. It means that this moment matters. It means that I once again dedicate myself and say, God, I am yours. My vision, my heart, my attitudes, my dreams, my desires, my passion, my future, my finances, my health, my relationships, everything about me, God, it belongs to you. It's not about what I want. It's about what you want, God, because I am consecrated to you. I belong to you, God. And Joshua is saying, hey, yeah, God's going to do amazing things, but it requires a reconsecration. A fresh awareness that your life is not yours. That means that there's a surrender involved in this. There's a releasing. There's a letting go. There's a self-examination involved in consecration. I think it's a great habit, by the way, at every new crossing to do a self-examination. And to ask yourself this question, is there anything I'm carrying into this year that I should have left behind that doesn't belong to this new season? Is there an attitude? Is there bitterness? Unforgiveness? Porn habit? Is there anything that I know that doesn't belong in this next season that I could not say to God, hey, God, yeah, I could carry this into the new, that God would say, leave it behind. That's not worthy of a consecrated heart and soul. Consecrate yourselves today so that freed up, clutter out, God can do amazing things among us. And final, take the step. Follow the presence, consecrate yourself, and then take the step of obedience. I want you to notice what it tells us in verse 11. See, the ark of the covenant of the Lord of all the earth will go into the Jordan ahead of you. Now then, choose 12 men from the tribes of Israel, one from each tribe. And as soon as the priests who carry the ark of the Lord over all the earth, set foot in the Jordan, its waters flowing downstream will be cut off and stand up in a heap. Now, the Jordan, I'm told, in those days, could go anywhere from about 600 feet wide to about a mile and a half wide. This happened to be in flood season. Due to the sovereignty of God, I love it. God says, hey, I'm going to take you right to the edge during flood season, so a step of obedience will be hard to take because you're looking at the Jordan and you're thinking, this is dangerous, all in the sovereignty of God. But I want you to notice this. Some of us are waiting for God to part something, stop something, do something, and then we say, yeah, then I will take a step. But normally it doesn't happen that way. Normally God is saying, no, take the step and then watch me do what you can't do. The people of Israel are gathered around, all of them. The ark has moved, so they've moved. They've got out of their comfort zone. They're gathered around, hovered around, looking together, little kids and old men and old women and cattle and sheep, and they all have gathered around. The Levites get to the river. It's raging. It's high season. It's probably a mile wide. And they get there and they say, okay, guys, ready? And they step out and nothing happens in the beginning. At least nothing perceivable happens, but they step out anyways. And as they start walking into the current, and something starts to happen. Because obedience always does that. Obedience sets something in chain reaction. And all of a sudden they start to notice that there's a little wave or surge that starts to build up. And the more they get into the water, the more they see the surge build up. And it looks like suddenly something's changing in the water. And the more they walk, the more they see it. And the more it encourages them to take a step forward. And then suddenly, before they know it, they are in the middle of the Jordan where the current was strongest. And there's a wall of water built up. And the people of Israel are around. And they are celebrating. They're gasping. They're cheering. They're looking. They're saying, now we go. And when they went, they crossed on dry ground because people took steps of obedience when it was hard. You see, it's easy to follow, but it's hard to say yes. Follow the presence. Consecrate yourself. And whatever step of obedience God is saying to take, let me say that 7 years ago, I had one of those moments, clear sense of calling, enjoying what I was doing, fully engaged, seeing God do some amazing things. And someone called and said, hey, your name has come up and potentially being the president of Moody Bible Institute. And I laughed and told my wife, and she said, why are you laughing? She said, you need to pray about that. You really feel that strongly about it? I said, I'll pray with you. And so we prayed, we fasted, and this is what I sensed. God, I don't want to do this, but if you want me to do this, if you want me to take this step, I'll do it. But you need to make it very clear. 4 months later, there was extreme clarity. And I just want to say, at the time I thought this is a step of obedience that I don't really want to take, God, but I'm doing this because I really sense clearly you want me to do this. And I had just an extraordinary time. Something that I thought would be just a real burden, difficult. God has just, it's been such an incredible, fun time. The people, the students, I've just sensed God all over it. But when I started, I also knew that it was an assignment, a chapter, and not my final one. And I didn't tell a lot of people this, but I told a few people when someone said, well, how long do you think this assignment's going to last? And I thought, 2026 would be a great time. What an incredible privilege it is to having taken a step into the river and see what God has done in that river. So incredibly grateful to be a part of it. Yeah, thank you.
2: 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And as mentioned earlier in our broadcast, Pastor Mark Jobe, our beloved president of the Moody Bible Institute, will be stepping out of his role here and moving back fully to New Life Community Church, where he's the founding pastor. 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I'm John Gager saying thanks for listening to Moody Presents, a production of Moody Radio, a ministry of Moody Bible Institute.
3: God bless you today. 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Stand by for the Moody Church Hour coming up at 10 o'clock Central this morning. You know that material possessions, they can be nice, but they're not going to give us lasting happiness. And King Solomon knew that. He started out well, but he crashed. Everything started to fall apart in his life. And today, Philip Miller's going to share Solomon's ascent, demise, and wisdom. 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
11: You were meant, Crawford, to be seen, not by believers, but by a lost world. You are the salt of the earth. You were meant. You were meant to be rubbed into the culture. You were meant to mix it up. You were meant to be there with that which needs to be preserved.
12: This is Living a Legacy, featuring the Bible teaching ministry of Dr. Crawford Loritz. Crawford served as senior pastor of Fellowship Bible Church in Roswell, Georgia. Today, a look at the personal interactions we have with those who don't claim to follow Jesus Christ. Hi, I'm Bill Davis. Join our study today, titled Go Where You Are Needed. Now, Crawford's been leading us in a series called For His Kingdom, taking us to the Gospel of Matthew. And we'll get to the first part of today's message in just a moment. Crawford joins me here briefly. Crawford, when it comes to food, in order for salt to become active and useful, it must interact with that food. It must be applied.
13: Yes.
12: Now, the Pharisees and scribes certainly didn't demonstrate it, but as followers of Christ, like salt, we're to be interacting mm-hmm. with people mm-hmm. who don't know Jesus.
13: Yeah. We get so used to hanging around people who are like us that we begin to discredit and look down our noses mm-hmm. at the very people that we're supposed to reach. Mm-hmm. And so we think that our mission field is where we are. It's like we're reaching other Christians, hanging around with other folks. And if we're not careful, we can become very aloof, condescending, dismissive, and we lose touch. And Jesus was actually modeling the mission. Mm. He says, you know, and by the way, Pharisees, you're supposed to be over here with these people, loving them and helping them to know who our great God really is. And so, Jesus, he had constant struggles mm-hmm. with the religious elite who had built up walls, protecting themselves from contact with unbelievers.
14: Yes. So with that in mind, where are we headed today?
13: Yeah, we're going to talk in this message about seven barriers to expressing the heart and love of the Lord Jesus to lost people. And I could summarize it by saying is, you know, we forget how to be loving and friends of people. And that in and of itself causes us to drift toward isolation, and before you know it, we don't have any appreciable impact to the very people who need to know and experience and hear about the love of the Lord Jesus.
14: All right. Well, let's go to Matthew chapter 9 for today's study. Here's Crawford Loritz on Living a Legacy.
15: Listen to what Matthew says, beginning at verse 9. As Jesus passed on from there, he saw a man called Matthew speaking of himself, sitting at the tax booth, and he said to him, "Follow me." And he rose and followed him. And as Jesus reclined at table, you might want to underscore that. That's a very important line. We're going to come back to that. And as Jesus reclined at table in the house, behold, many tax collectors and sinners came and were reclining with Jesus and his disciples. And when the Pharisees saw this, they said to his disciples, "Why does your teacher eat with tax collectors and sinners?" But when he heard it, he said, "Those who are well have no need of a physician, but those who are sick." Go and learn what this means. "I desire mercy and not sacrifice, for I came not to call the righteous, but sinners." In the movie Ray, the story of Ray Charles's life, there is this one scene that I'm captured by. And it disturbs me because, unfortunately, I think it's a true depiction of what we as believers can become. If you've ever seen the movie, you'll know exactly what I'm talking about. It's at the beginning of Ray Charles's career, and they're playing in this little club. They haven't yet hit the big time. And he's got his little ensemble together, his little band behind him. And they're kind of jamming, and it's sounding really sweet and really good. While they're deep into it, bursting through the doors is probably, it doesn't call him a preacher, but he's a preacher with a few people from the church. And he starts screaming and yelling at Ray Charles, "This is the devil's music. You shouldn't be taking this music and turning it around. This was for the church. This kind of, you need to stop this." And then all of a sudden, you know, one of the band members gets convicted, drops his instrument, and walks out, and this kind of thing, and they continue with the gig. All too often, I know we don't do that exactly, but what disturbs me about that is that that is the attitude of many believers as we interact with non-believers. Sometimes we think shouting at them and discrediting them and screaming at them and letting them know how wrong they are and how messed up they are and how just like out there they are somehow makes us feel good because we're right and you're wrong. And too many of us, in the name of engaging non-Christians and engaging the culture, we actually are embroiled in a fight. And I would hardly call that engagement, and neither would I call that what Jesus did. Now, I'm going to tip my hand a little bit because as we go through the story, if Jesus engaged in fights, he did not fight non-believers. He fought the religious establishment. If Jesus engaged in hostilities, he wasn't hostile toward unbelievers. He was hostile toward hypocrites. That's the gospel. But it just makes me think as we sit back together, and I got to tell you, John Piper makes this observation, and it's really true. He said, every preacher has a bit of hypocrisy in him Because we're called to preach about stuff that's not necessarily actually true in our own lives. And I think there's an element of truth in that. And I just got to come clean with you. I was more passionately and meaningfully engaged with non-Christians before I came to this church. Since I have been at this church, the hardest thing for me to do is to have consistent interaction with unbelievers. Now, that's not, I'm not blaming the church. Part of that is just that I've just got to be more vigilant with more boundaries and more, you know, decision to naturally engage non-Christians. But I want to raise a question. You know, have you ever felt like you're spending a lot of time with Christians and you're losing your ability to love and relate to those around you who are not followers of Christ? This is a typical problem for those of us who have become believers and we've been followers of Christ for more than 4 or 5 or 6 years. We're in our Bible studies, and I'm not knocking these things, you know, precepts, BSF, stuff that we have going on here, and you're volunteering here, and you're doing this kind of stuff, and we're interacting with one another, and you know, and before you know it, we have not maintained relationships with unbelievers, and you look around, and it's kind of hard to find anybody that's not really a believer that's close to you, and it's difficult. Now, I'm going to do something a little bit differently. I want to give you some application up front. And I sat back and thought this through. I think there are at least seven barriers to expressing the heart and love of the Lord Jesus to lost people. And we erect these barriers. And I think over time, they become part of us. And our thinking gets skewed. And here are the seven barriers. I mean, there's probably 17 more, but here are the seven barriers. Number one, over time, we get out of touch with our own neediness. We don't struggle. Some of us don't struggle with the same sins, obviously, that brought us to Jesus. Some of you were womanizers. Some of you were alcoholics. Some of you had just incredible problems with anger. And these things brought us to Jesus. Well, over time, we no longer struggle with that. And with the accumulation of some type of Bible knowledge and Christian experience, somehow or another, we get lulled to sleep. And we don't sense our need for grace as much anymore. And we lose the wonder of God's grace. I think another thing that happens to us is that there's fear. And guys like myself and others who preach and teach and write books like I do, you know, sometimes we can, and decrying the needs out there and the collision of worldviews and what's going on out there, we can scare people to death. We scare Christian parents to death that begin to, you know, hold their kids back and overly protect them. And we've got this fear-based thing of engaging the world. My, I don't want them to contaminate me. I don't want them to pervert my children. I don't want them to mess up my construct, as if somehow or another God is going to let us go. I think thirdly, self-righteousness always hovers around religious people, including us. And I think we get backdoored into self-righteousness. We get backdoored into being a Pharisee. Because we don't struggle with some of these issues anymore. Because we traffic in truth. Because we understand what truth is. And because we're people pleasers. And we want to impress the people that believe the same way that we believe. And we want them to think that we're behaving that consistently when we're not. But we don't want them to think that we're not. So we pretend. And this hypocrisy gives birth to this nauseating spiritual pride. And so we play our little games of beating up the non-believers and beating up whoever's in the White House and beating up who's ever doing something that we disagree with. And, you know, we make ourselves feel good about us. If we don't do that, they do. Number four, another problem that we have that keeps us from engaging non-believers is that we, now this is a heavy one, but we view Christianity as our mission. We view Christendom as our mission. What do you mean by that? We confuse all things Christian with the gospel. We have our Christian institutions and our Christian causes and the Christian view of this issue and the Christian worldview about this and the Christian bent on this deal and whatever it might be, from Obamacare to public education or whatever it might be, and we confuse a Christian stance in the marketplace with the gospel, and they're not necessarily the same thing.
16: And so when we win something, we standing ovation about us. We did it. Oh, wonderful. We did it. Great. But who was transformed? Who was forgiven of sin? Who was added to the body of Christ? Who became? So we confuse Christendom with Christianity, with the authentic gospel. I think another roadblock is we overemphasize the differences that we have. It's a wrong teaching about worldliness. And an overemphasis on the differences between us and non-believers causes us not to engage them. We almost make it an impenetrable barrier because they believe this and we believe that. So we got to create these entities to keep us away from them, but it keeps them away from us. And so we overemphasize these differences that we have. We'll come back to that in a moment. And I think number six, we're not intentional. And I think this is just the drift. And you know, we just sort of drift toward a Christian culture. We just nobody wakes up and says, I don't want to be engaged with non-believers anymore. We don't say that. We just sort of like, these are my new friends. This is what we do. Yeah, I'll do that study. Oh, yeah, I'll do that study. And we don't have space. We don't have any white space in our calendars. We don't have any time left. And before you know it, everything Christian has absorbed us. And we lose the intentionality. You wake up one day, you don't have any close friends or very few close friends who are non-believers anymore. And I think then number seven, which is really an outgrowth, there's diminished relational skills. That's right. I think it's really sad. A lot of Christians get awkward with non-Christians. I mean, we work with them and stuff, but we don't act socially. I mean, we don't know how to engage the lost, and over time, we become a little socially and spiritually awkward. But in this text, I want you to notice, Jesus is at a party with a lot of people with very bad reputations. We're going to get into this in a second here. Jesus is at a party with a lot of people with very, very, very bad reputations. These are some naughty folks that Jesus is associated with. And Jesus is using himself in this text as an example of what he said in Matthew chapter 5, verses 13 through 16. You ought to write that over this paragraph. Because Jesus is giving a visible incarnational example of what he said there. That's the famous passage where he declares that you are the light of the world. You are the salt of the earth. And when I preached that text, I made a big deal about the statement, the verb to be, you are. He didn't say you were going to become. I think what Jesus was saying is inherent in a relationship with me is a declaration of my identity through all that you do. And any follower of Jesus Christ that never wants to share their faith, that never wants to demonstrate the hope of the gospel, I really believe what Jesus is saying is you might want to check out whether or not you're an authentic follower, because inherent in the gospel is incarnation display. You are. You were meant, Crawford, to be seen, not by believers, but by a lost world. You are the salt of the earth. You were meant. You were meant to be rubbed into the culture. You are meant to mix it up. You are meant to be there with that which needs to be preserved. You are meant to be tasty and bright, buddy. And so, as you look through this, you got to read it through that lens of what Jesus said in that Sermon on the Mount. And thus, I want to go through the text with statements about what we should do. I want to state it applicationally. I think as Matthew gives this encounter that Jesus has and the response and the confrontation that he has with the religious leaders, he's saying four things that we should do applicationally. Number one is this. It's found in verse 9. We should look for prepared hearts. You say, well, what do you mean by that? Well, let's look at verse 9 again. As Jesus passed on from there, he saw a man called Matthew sitting at the tax booth, and he said to him, follow me. And he rose and followed him. Now, I know that I'm reading somewhat into the text here, but Matthew was ready. He was ready. You see, we don't know if the fruit is ripe if we're not there standing by the tree. I don't mean insult your intelligence. How do you know that non-believers that you may know are not ripe? They might be ripe, but you got to get close enough to them to know what their heart's condition is. You say, Crawford, aren't you getting a lot out of this? Well, perhaps, but you need to know that Matthew was a tax collector, and many scholars believe that Matthew manned the toll booth at the landing stage of the Sea of Galilee. Now, he had probably seen Jesus come back and forth, and by the way, his job was probably, you know, collecting customs duties from the commercial ships. And Jesus and his disciples had been by his toll booth many, many times. And so Jesus comes up to him, and based upon his response, how immediately Matthew responds to Jesus, Matthew was ripe fruit. He was ready. In fact, as you read the text, it's just like he was just waiting for somebody to ask him. You'd be surprised at the number of unbelievers in your circle that are far more open than you might even think. Some are just waiting for somebody to ask them. And Matthew leaves. He goes. He follows Jesus. Now, you got to understand that many of the Jews despise these tax collectors. And there are two good reasons for that. One is that, culturally, they were known as sellouts. What do you mean by that? Most of these dudes were Jews who had been hired by the Roman government, and the Romans were occupying this region, and they'd been hired by the Roman government, and they were collecting money to support the Roman government. So that was one reason why they despised. Another reason why they were despised is that, you know, the Roman government really sweetened the pot because they would turn their back on the tax collectors. They knew their little gig deal there, that they would collect more money than they actually needed and give the government the money. They didn't care what they did with the other money. They stuffed it in their pockets. That's the reason why it says over in Luke chapter 19 that Zacchaeus was a very wealthy man. Most tax gatherers were very wealthy men, but they were ostracized. So when Jesus called Matthew to be one of his disciples, he was broadcasting to all the universal nature of the gospel. Unbelievable. He was saying in so many words, I have come to turn even the worst of sinners into my followers. A parallel passage to this is the encounter with Zacchaeus, as I mentioned before, in Luke chapter 19, when he says to Zacchaeus, come down, man, I got to go to your house. Unbelievable. Jesus hung out with these dudes. Well, the application is obvious. Just look at your own story and consider what Jesus has done for you. I know many of you in this church, and I know some of the remarkable stories in this place. Where you came from. The sinful dregs. The real miracles that's taken place in your heart and life. What God has done for you. Why do we forget that? Why do we normalize that? Why do we get used to that story? And I think Matthew adds this as he's writing the gospel. It's really about him, and he says it humbly because he doesn't say I. He says Matthew. He's talking about himself. And here you have a man that was transformed that's writing a gospel. He was an outcast. You never know what God's going to do through somebody that you share the gospel with. John Newton was, to use the modern vernacular, and this is what he probably would say about himself, he was a scumbag. A wealthy scumbag. He was a slave trader, ran slave ships from West Africa to the British Isles. A vicious, vile man. And Jesus Christ came into his heart and life, and he wrote Amazing Grace, how sweet the sound that saved a wretch like me. I once was lost, but now I'm found. I was blind, but now I see. But do you know the rest of the story? John Newton became the spiritual mentor to a man by the name of William Wilberforce. And God used William Wilberforce to dismantle the slave trade throughout the British Empire. You never know when you stand next to that tree
15: that fruit is ripe and what God might do through them.
14: Dr. Crawford Loritz, our speaker here on Living a Legacy. A lot to spiritually digest in today's message called Go Where You Are Needed. We'll get to some more applications next week in the second half of this message. Crawford, I want to read through the seven barriers to expressing the heart and love of Christ to lost people once again. Number one, over time we get out of touch with our own neediness. Number two, there's fear. Number three, self-righteousness hovers around religious people. Number four, we view Christianity as our mission. Number five, we overemphasize the differences that we have. Number six, we drift toward a Christian culture. And number seven, there are diminished relational skills. Now, the one that really stuck out to me was number three. And you say we often get backdoored into being a Pharisee because we don't struggle with these issues anymore. Yes. Now, some of us have been believers for many years now, and we forget that it was through God's grace and mercy that we were delivered from many of the issues that some unbelievers are going through right now.
13: Yeah, you know what? That prepositional phrase that you just said, Bill, there is a reason why we get pharisaical. Through God's mercy and grace. We forget about it was through God's mercy and grace. And we really need to remember the pain that our sin caused. Mm-hmm. And we need to remember how miserable we were. And we need to remember how helpless we were. And what happens over time when you get victory over something and the new patterns of behavior, you get that distance sort of feeds a self-righteousness that's terrible. Mm-hmm. But I think it's in remembering our own lostness and remembering our own struggles and remembering our need for forgiveness and wholeness that fuels a compassion in us to reach out for those people to get the same thing that we always desperately need.
14: Mm-hmm.
13: And a Pharisee is a person that forgets that they need the grace of God.
14: Mm, so true. All right. Thank you very much, Crawford. Well, if you didn't catch all of today's message, you can listen online at livingalegacy.org, livingalegacy.org. And again, next week, part two of Go Where You Are Needed. Hope you'll be right back here with us. It'd be great to hear from you. 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For Crawford Loritz, I'm Bill Davis. Thanks for listening. Living a Legacy is a production of Moody Radio.
3: Good morning. God bless you. Scott with you on this Sunday. And I want to mention once again your opportunity to join us June of 2027 for the Moody Radio Alaskan Cruise. It's going to be a discipleship, as Carl Clausen says. He's going to be there teaching. Also, Michael Rydelnik will be there teaching, and there'll be worship music from Micah Tyler. 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
17: God's view of time is much different than our own. This is Today in the Word, Moody Bible Institute's daily devotional, and I'm John Gager, honored to share today's reading with you. In 2 Peter chapter 3, he addressed scoffers who interpreted the delay of Christ's return as evidence that he would never come. Peter corrects their perspective, analyzing the delay through the lens of Scripture. He points out that time is not the same to God as it is to us. Today in the Word, we read in 2 Peter 3, verse 8, with the Lord, a day is like 1,000 years, and 1,000 years are like a day. Our perspective is limited by our short lifespan. God has all eternity in which to work. A long time to us means something very different to God. The reason for the delay is not that God does not care. Rather, he delays because he cares so much. He is patient with you, the Scripture says, not wanting anyone to perish, but everyone to come to repentance. What we may interpret as God being slow to keep his promises is in reality an exchange of his kindness and compassion. We should not mistake his delay for indifference. The day of the Lord will come like a thief. One day the Lord Jesus will return and make all things new. This motivates us to live differently today, to live holy and godly lives as you look forward to the day of God and speed its coming. Amazingly, Peter here says that through our faithfulness, we can hasten the day when the Lord comes. Boy, that's amazing, isn't it? And we encourage you to dig deeper at our website, where you can read all these devotionals again or share them with your friends. You'll find us at todayintheword.org.
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23: Solomon was one of 3 great kings of Israel. 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Today, the 10th message in a series on identity traps. Our focus this time is the Bible character Solomon. Here now is Pastor Philip, along with worship leader Tim Stafford.
1: Well, hey, everybody, and welcome to the Moody Church. We're so grateful that you've joined us for worship today. We're studying through a theme as a church about identity. Where do we find our deepest identity? And today we're going to be looking at Solomon from the Old Testament, the man who had everything and yet had to learn that God alone was his greatest treasure in life, where true happiness comes from. That's a lesson we all need to learn. And so let's pray as we begin and ask the Lord to teach us today. Let's pray. Heavenly Father, we confess that we so often run after all the wrong things in life. We

0: Welcome back to Identity Traps. We are looking at nine ways we lose ourselves and how Jesus makes us whole. And so far, we've explored eight different identity traps. We looked at how Joseph sought significance through people, how Jacob looked for significance through power, how Zacchaeus looked for significance through possessions, and then we moved to security, how Esther looked for security through people, and Gideon looked for security through power, and Naaman looked for security through possessions. And then we've looked now in the last few weeks here at how the Samaritan woman sought satisfaction through people, how Naomi looked for satisfaction through power. And now today we're going to look at the ninth and final identity trap, which is how Solomon aimed for satisfaction through possessions. Satisfaction through possessions. King Solomon was one of the three great kings that ruled over Israel as a united kingdom. The first was King Saul, then followed by King David, and then his son Solomon became the third. After Solomon, the kingdom was divided. We're going to learn a little bit of the backstory behind the civil war that erupted following Solomon's reign. He reigned from the years 970 to 931 BC. And Solomon's story is captured for us largely in the first 12 chapters of a book called 1 Kings. And King Solomon's story is a fascinating one. It's a cautionary tale in many ways because his story begins fairly well. It seems like everything's going really swimmingly. It's just going along really well. And then all of a sudden, there's a turn and Solomon kind of goes off the deep end. And we wonder kind of how that happened. We're going to look at that today. And then at the end of Solomon's life, when he kind of looks back on all the mistakes he made, Solomon has some pretty good wisdom, some clarity, some hard-earned lessons of life that he wants to share with us. And, you know, they say it's good to learn from your own mistakes, but it's even better to learn from the mistakes of others, right? And Solomon made some doozies, and so we have a lot we can learn from him. So let's lean in to Solomon's story together. We're going to look at Solomon's ascent, Solomon's demise, and Solomon's wisdom this morning, okay? Solomon's ascent, his demise, and his wisdom. Would you bow your heads? Let's pray, and then we're going to jump in. Heavenly Father, we come to you. And we admit that we're more like Solomon than I think we realize. In our world, in our culture that is obsessed with accumulating wealth and assets and materialism, it's easy to live our lives as if all the stuff we can get is what's going to make our life matter. It's going to give us a sense of identity and purpose, and it's going to make us happy. So, Father, as we discover how frail and foolish that kind of life is this morning, we pray that you would give us a better treasure, a greater sense of wealth and purpose, that you would become our all in all as we look to you. Help us today for Jesus' sake, we pray. Everybody said, amen, amen. All right, Solomon's ascent, Solomon's ascent. Solomon became king, took the throne of Israel when he was just 20 years old. So he's a relatively young fellow. Can you imagine what it must have felt like to be thrust onto the geopolitical stage and have leadership of this importance at such a young age? Think back to when you were 20, right? Would anybody have entrusted an entire government to you at the age of 20? Probably not. And to be the successor of the great King David, oh man, that's a lot of pressure. Those are some big sandals to fill, right? So he was no doubt, Solomon here, he's no doubt intimidated, he's overwhelmed, he's apprehensive about his future. And yet, by all accounts, Solomon began, for the most part, pretty well. We read this summary statement in 1 Kings chapter 3, verse 3. Solomon loved the Lord, walking in the statutes of David, his father, only he sacrificed and made offerings at the high places. And just pause for a moment. So quick summary statement. Solomon loved the Lord. That's a good statement, right? He walked in the statutes of David, his father. He followed his example. He followed his counsel, the best ways to lead and govern. These are good things. But there's one small problem. Solomon sacrificed and made offerings to the Lord, but he did so on the high places. Instead of the tabernacle, which was the rightful place to worship the Lord God, Solomon went on the mountaintops, and he performed sacrifices there, just like the pagan neighboring kings did. And Solomon is worshiping the right God, but he's doing it in the wrong way, you see. And our narrator wants us to take note of this small compromise. It's a small compromise, but it's a compromise nonetheless. And our narrator says, look, there's a hint of what's coming here. Take note of that. Now, one time when Solomon, early days, when he was newly crowned as king, he was offering one of these sacrifices on the high place called Gibeon. And God showed up to him that night in a dream. We read this in 1 Kings chapter 3, verses 5 down to 14. At Gibeon, the Lord appeared to Solomon in a dream by night. And God said, ask what I shall give you. What do you want most of me, Solomon? Ask away. Ask away. Verse 6, and Solomon said, you have shown great and steadfast love to your servant David, my father, because he walked before you in faithfulness, in righteousness, and in uprightness of heart before you. And you have kept for him this great and steadfast love and have given him a son to sit on his throne to this day. And now, O Lord my God, you have made your servant king in place of David my father, although I am but a little child and I don't know how to go out or come in. This is the language of a little baby, like a little toddler. Remember, he's 20 years old. It's a little hyperbole, but he's saying, look, I don't know what I'm doing, right? And your servant, verse 8, and your servant is in the midst of your people whom you have chosen, a great people, too many to be numbered or counted for multitude. Give your servant, therefore, an understanding mind to govern your people, that I may discern between good and evil. For who is able to govern this, your great people? Solomon says, look, I'm a young man, and I've been given this huge responsibility. If I could ask anything of you, God, if you would answer any of my prayers, I'd ask for an understanding mind so I could govern your people well. I want to be a good king that leads these good people into the good life. But I need your help, God. I can't do it on my own. It's a really humble request, isn't it? It's very good. Verse 10, it pleased the Lord that Solomon had asked this. And God said to him, because you have asked this and not asked for yourself long life, or riches, or the life of your enemies, but have asked for yourself understanding to discern what is right. Behold, I now do according to your word. Behold, I give you a wise and discerning mind, so that none like you has ever been before you, and none like you shall ever arise after you. I give you also what you have not asked, both riches and honor, so that no other king shall compare to you all of your days. And if you will walk in my ways, keeping my statutes and my commandments as your father David walked, then I will lengthen your days. So Solomon here, he knows his limitations, doesn't he? He knows how much he needs God. And he asks for divine wisdom to lead his people into a good and prosperous future. So in the beginning, Solomon looked to the Lord for the good life. Do you see that? Solomon looked to the Lord for the good life. If he was to be a good king with a good reign and lead this good people into a good life, he's going to need his good God to be with him every step of the way. Solomon begins with humble dependence on the good graces of his God. This is where it begins. This is a positive beginning. We read this summary in the next chapter, 1 Kings chapter 4, verses 29 down to 34. And God gave Solomon wisdom and understanding beyond measure, the breadth of mind like the sand of the seashore, so that Solomon's wisdom surpassed all the wisdom of all the people of the East and all the wisdom of Egypt. For he was wiser than all other men, and his fame was in all the surrounding nations. He spoke 3,000 proverbs, and his songs were 1,005. He spoke of trees, from the cedar that is in Lebanon to the hyssop that grows out of the wall. He spoke also of beasts and of birds and of reptiles and of fish. And all the people of all the nations came to hear the wisdom of Solomon, and from all the kings of the earth who had heard of his wisdom. Wow, what a guy. What a guy. Wise beyond years. He's master of all these multiple disciplines. He's famous throughout the world. This is not bad for a young fella, right? Not bad. He's a wunderkind. He's a rising star, a viral sensation in the ancient world. This is Solomon's ascent. Everything's going so well. Now let's look at Solomon's demise. Solomon's demise. Under Solomon's wise leadership, Israel grew in peace and prosperity. And as the treasury's resources started growing, as taxes started to roll in, Solomon began building things for his nation. He began by building a glorious temple for the Lord God, so God would be worshipped in Israel, in Jerusalem. He took 7 years to build this fabulous temple to the Lord. Then he decided he would build a glorious palace for himself. And he spent 13 years building his own palace. Okay, now, these are just details, but he took 7 years to build the temple and 13 years to build his own palace, right? They're just facts. But we have to ask, why would Solomon spend almost twice as much time and energy building his own palace when compared to the temple of the Lord? It's a good question, right? Now, chapter 9 of 1 Kings, first 9 verses, this is what we read. As soon as Solomon had finished building the house of the Lord and the king's house and all that Solomon desired to build, he built some other things too, the Lord appeared to Solomon a second time, as he had appeared to him in Gibeon. And the Lord said to him, I have heard your prayer and your plea, which you have made before me. I have consecrated this house that you have built. He's talking about the temple. By putting my name there forever. My eyes and my heart will be there for all time. As for you, if you will walk before me as David your father walked, with integrity of heart and uprightness, doing according to all that I have commanded you, and keeping my statutes and my rules, then I will establish your royal throne over Israel forever, as I promised David your father, saying, you shall not lack a man on the throne of Israel. But, here comes the warning. God sees what's going on in Solomon's heart, even before we do. Here's the warning. But if you turn aside from following me, you or your children, and do not keep my commandments and my statutes that I have set before you, but go and serve other gods and worship them, then I will cut off Israel from the land that I have given them, and the house that I have consecrated for my name, I will cast out of my sight. And Israel will become a proverb and a byword among all peoples. And this house will become a heap of ruins. Everyone passing by will be astonished and will hiss, and they will say, why has the Lord done this to this land and to this house? And they will say, because they abandoned the Lord their God, who brought their fathers out of the land of Egypt and laid hold on to other gods and worshiped them and served them. Therefore, the Lord has brought all this disaster upon them. So God says, look, Solomon, thanks for the house. I appreciate it. It's really quite nice. But what really concerns me right here, right now, at this moment, is your heart. I'm concerned about your heart. Guard your heart, Solomon, because from it springs all of your life. Above all else, guard your heart. Meanwhile, Solomon's wealth and prosperity continue to compound. In 1 Kings chapter 10, we get like a list of assets for Solomon. I'll just read you some excerpts. This is verses 14 to 15, 1 Kings chapter 10. Now the weight of the gold that came to Solomon in 1 year was 666 talents of gold, besides that which came from the explorers and from the businesses of the merchants and from all the kings of the west and the governors of the land. So the national treasury that is under Solomon's purview is collecting in excess of what would be an equivalent of about $1.5 billion of annual revenue. And that's just one revenue source. He's got other streams of income coming in here, other sources of income. 1 Kings chapter 10, verse 21 to 23, all of King's drinking vessels were of gold. So he drank out of melted down gold bars. That's what he did. Once every 3 years, the fleet of ships of Tarshish used to come bringing gold and silver, ivory, apes, and peacocks. This King Solomon, he excelled over all the kings of the earth in riches and in wisdom. Wow, such wealth, such opulence, such prestige. He had apes and peacocks. What? How many apes do you have? Right? Yes, sir. Good. We got one. All right. But wait, there's more. 1 Kings 10, 26, and Solomon gathered together chariots and horsemen. He had 1,400 chariots and 12,000 horsemen whom he stationed in the chariot cities and with the king in Jerusalem. Wow, Solomon's got it all. For an ancient king, this is quite the list. He's got unprecedented wealth. He's got overflowing coffers, a massive military that's built up, international acclaim, all of his wild his dreams have come true. But Solomon doesn't see the danger in all of this, does he? He doesn't see the danger. See, he'd forgotten something. He'd forgotten what God warned Israel's kings in Deuteronomy chapter 17, verses 14 to 20, written many years before. This is what God said. When you come to the land that the Lord your God is giving you, when you possess it and dwell in it, and then say, I will set a king over me, like all the nations that are around me, you may indeed set a king over you, whom the Lord will choose. Only he must not acquire many horses for himself. Well, that's very specific. And he shall not acquire many wives for himself, lest his heart turn away. Nor shall he acquire for himself excessive silver and gold. And when he sits on the throne of his kingdom, he shall write for himself in a book a copy of this law. He shall read in it all the days of his life, that he may learn to fear the Lord his God by keeping all the words and laws and statutes and doing them, that his heart may not be lifted up above his brothers, and that he may not turn aside from the commandment, either to the right hand or to the left, so that he may continue long in his kingdom, he and his children in Israel. Solomon was supposed to make a copy of this very warning. He was supposed to have a book of the law that he read day in, day out, meditated on. He should have been reading this passage. This warning was for him. It's for him. But either he didn't know about it or he didn't care about it. Look at how he just checks off the forbidden list, doesn't he? Many horses, check. Excess silver, check. Excess gold, check. Excess what? Many wives. Ooh, now there's an idea. I haven't done that yet. 1 Kings chapter 11. Verses 1 to 3. Now Solomon loved many foreign women, along with the daughter of Pharaoh, Moabite, Ammonite, Edomite, Sidonite, Hittite women, from the nations concerning which the Lord had said to the people of Israel, you shall not enter into marriage with them, neither shall they with you, for surely they will turn away your heart after their gods. Solomon clung to these in love. He had 700 wives, who were princesses, and 300 concubines, and his wives turned away his heart. Now, in the middle, so he began well. But in the middle, Solomon ran after satisfaction through possessions. You see that? Instead of looking to the Lord for the good life, which is how he began, he's now looking for happiness in all the stuff of life, everything that life can offer. He's gaining the whole world and losing his soul, to quote Jesus. 1 Kings chapter 11, verses 4 down to 13. For when Solomon was old, his wives turned away his heart after other gods. And his heart was not wholly true to the Lord his God, as was the heart of David his father. For Solomon went after Ashereth, the goddess of the Sidonites, and after Milcom, the abomination of the Ammonites. So Solomon did what was evil in the sight of the Lord, and did not wholly follow the Lord, as David his father had done. Then Solomon built a high place for Chemosh, the abomination of Moab, and for Molech, the abomination of the Ammonites, and on the mountain east of Jerusalem. So he did for all his foreign wives who made offerings and sacrifice to their gods. And the Lord was angry with Solomon because his heart had turned away from the Lord, the God of Israel, who had appeared to him twice. And it commanded him concerning this thing that he should not go after other gods. But he did not keep what the Lord commanded. Therefore the Lord said to Solomon, since this has been your practice, and you have not kept my covenant and my statutes that I have commanded you, I will surely tear the kingdom from you and will give it to your servant. Yet for the sake of David your father, I will not do it in your days, but I will tear it out of the hand of your son. However, I will not tear away all the kingdom, but I will give one tribe to your son for the sake of David, my servant, and for the sake of Jerusalem that I have chosen. It's really quite tragic, isn't it? How did such a smart, wise guy get so terribly wrong? Solomon had asked God for wisdom to govern the people. But he had forgotten to apply that wisdom to the governance of himself. You see? He wanted wisdom to help others. He forgot the wisdom he needed for himself. And everything he built, this wonderful kingdom, is destined now to crumble. So Solomon's ascent, his demise. Now let's talk about his wisdom. His wisdom. The book of Ecclesiastes is written from Solomon's perspective at the end of his life, looking back over the collapse of all of his dreams. Having ascended to the pinnacle of wealth and prosperity and affluence in the ancient world, he now looks back as this thing has crumbled away, and he has a different perspective. The book opens this way, Ecclesiastes chapter 1, verses 1 and 2. The words of the preacher, the son of David, king in Jerusalem. Vanity of vanities, says the preacher. Vanity of vanities, all is vanity. Now, we don't use the word vanity all that much. It is like meaningless. He's jaded. He's cynical. It's all in vain. It's all pointless. Why even go after this stuff? I had it all in life, and now it's just gone. It's a bunch of crock, this life. That's how it starts. Let's keep going. Ecclesiastes 1, verses 12 to 14. I, the preacher, have been king over Israel in Jerusalem, and I applied my heart to seek and search out by wisdom all that is done under heaven. It is an unhappy business that God has given to the children of men to be busy with. I have seen everything that is done under the sun, and behold, it's all vanity, a striving after the wind. You try to build a great life for yourself here. You try to find happiness in this life, in this world. I'm telling you, it doesn't work. You can't find happiness. This is an unhappy business God has put us here to do in this life under the sun. It's pretty jaded, pretty cynical. Listen to Ecclesiastes 2, verses 1 to 11. I said in my heart, come now, I will test you with pleasure. Enjoy yourself. And behold, this also was vanity. I said of laughter, it is mad. And pleasure, what use is it? I searched with my heart how to cheer my body with wine. My heart's still guiding me with wisdom here. Yeah, you tell yourself that. And how to hold on to folly till I might see what was good for the children of man to do under heaven during the few days of their life. I tried everything, guys. I tried pleasure. I tried laughter. I went to the comedy clubs. I tried amusement. I tried drink, even to the point of foolishness. Yeah, he had a little too much. It looked like fun from the outside. He tried it. Didn't work. Verse 4, I made great works. I built houses and planted vineyards for myself. I made myself gardens and parks and planted in them all kinds of fruit trees. I made myself pools from which to water and the forest of growing trees. I invested in real estate. I built myself a dream home, a castle with lavish grounds and the finest fruit trees. I had pools and water features. It was supposed to be relaxing and give me happiness. Verse 7, I bought male and female servants. I had slaves who were born in my house. I had great possessions and herds and flocks and more than any who had been before me in Jerusalem. I had it all. Verse 8, I gathered for myself silver and gold and the treasure of kings and provinces. I got singers, both men and women, and many concubines, the delight of the sons of men. I had it all. I tried it all, friends. Slaves were waiting on me hand and foot. I had herds and flocks and wealth and riches. I had silver and gold and treasure and investments. I had entertainment and sex. I had everything I could ever want. Everything everybody says will make your life happy. Verse 9, so I became great and surpassed all who were before me in Jerusalem, and all my wisdom remained with me. I was thinking about it. Verse 10, and whatever my eyes desired, I did not keep from them. I kept my heart from no pleasure, for my heart found pleasure in all my toil, and this was my reward for all my toil. Whatever I did, whatever I wanted, I did. Whatever I did was what I wanted. Verse 11, then I considered all that my hands had done and all the toil I had expended in doing it. And behold, it was vanity, a striving after the wind. There was nothing to be gained under the sun. In the end, it was all empty, friends. This is what he's saying. It was like chasing after the wind. Just can't get it. He says, happiness is elusive. As soon as I reached it, it slipped right through my fingers, and it was gone. It vanished. All I wanted was just a little bit of happiness in life. Why was it so elusive? Have you ever noticed how happiness is always one step ahead of you? Have you ever noticed this? It's always one promotion away, $1 away, one vacation away, one purchase away, one achievement away, one retirement away. And when you finally get to the thing you've been working for and dreaming of, when you finally get it, it's amazing, friends, how quickly the happiness dissipates, isn't it? How it evaporates. Like, you're happy for like 2 weeks. And then you have to start borrowing happiness off of other people being impressed about the thing you're no longer impressed by. Right? And then you quickly move the marker to the next thing. Maybe that one. Maybe the next thing. Maybe the next thing. Maybe the next thing. And it's an unending chase. C.S. Lewis in Mere Christianity writes this: if I find in myself a desire which no experience in this world can satisfy, the most probable explanation is that I was made for another world. Now, at the end of chapter 2, there's something of a breakthrough. This is what is written here. Ecclesiastes 2, 24 to 25. There is nothing better for a person that he should eat and drink and find enjoyment in his toil. This also I saw is from the hand of God. For apart from him, who can eat or who can have enjoyment? Solomon says, look, enjoyment in life is actually a gift of God. Just enjoying the little things, eating, drinking, meaningful work, Those things, you can't, they're not enjoyable actually in and of themselves, but they are enjoyable as a gift from the good hand of your God. Just like a crayon drawing becomes beautiful when it comes from one of my daughters, because there's a little bit of themselves in the drawing. Just like a meal becomes tasty when mom prepares it, because she put a little bit of herself in the meal. The simple gifts that are given us in life, eating, drinking, work, become enjoyable to the extent that we realize that in these very gifts, the giver is giving us a little bit of himself. Enjoyment is found not in the gift itself, but in the communion we have with the giver as we enjoy the good gift. Changes everything. There's nothing wrong with stuff. It's just stuff is a lousy way to build your whole life and identity. Good gifts from God point you to him, and that's where enjoyment is found. Ecclesiastes 3, verse 11. He, God, has put eternity into men's hearts. Eternity into men's heart. Friends, do you realize God put in you a longing for happiness? God put in you an insatiable desire for pleasure and joy. God placed in you an infinite yearning in this life to point you back to him like a homing beacon pointing to the Creator. As St. Augustine writes in his confession so many years ago, thou, God, hast made us for thyself, and our heart is restless until it finds its rest in thee. Friends, we hunger for the infinite. We long for the eternal. We yearn for the permanent. Because, Ecclesiastes 3:14, I perceive that whatever God does endures forever. Nothing can be added to it, nor anything taken from it. God has done it so people fear before him. Friends, everything we make, humans make in this world, is impermanent, it is temporary, it is finite. It will never satisfy your souls. But what God is and what God does endures forever. Which means our hunger for the infinite, our longing for the eternal, our yearning for the permanent is all pointing us to God and God alone. That is why nothing on this earth will ever fully satisfy your soul. Ecclesiastes 5:10, he who loves money will not be satisfied with money, nor he who loves wealth with his income. This also is vanity. Take it from the guy who made $1.5 billion a year. It'll never be enough. John D. Rockefeller famously was asked, how much money does it take to make a man happy? And he said, just one more dollar. Just one more dollar. You see, it's an unending chase. Solomon knew that. Ecclesiastes 6, verses 1 and 2. There is an evil that I have seen under the sun. It lies heavily on mankind. A man to whom God gives wealth, possessions, and honor, so that he lacks nothing of all that he desires, and yet God does not give him the power to enjoy them. What a tragedy to accumulate everything on earth and not be able to find enjoyment in it. This is our world, friends. We're always running after happiness, thinking it's just around the corner, in the next purchase, the next acquisition, the next raise, the next promotion, the next vacation, the next stage of life. It's all a non-ending treadmill, never able to actually enjoy the good gifts of God that are right in front of us. Always looking for the next thing. What a tragedy. Ecclesiastes 6, verse 7, all the toil of man is for his mouth, and yet his appetite is not satisfied. How ironic that our appetites would drive us in life and make us acquire more and more, and yet nothing we feed ourselves with will ever satisfy those appetites. Pascal, Blaise Pascal, in his Pensées says, I read this a couple of weeks ago, but it's so good. I got to read it again. What else does this craving and this helplessness proclaim but that There was once in man a true happiness, of which all that remains is the empty print and trace. This he tries in vain to fill with everything around him, though none can help, since this infinite abyss can only be filled with an infinite and immutable object. In other words, by God himself. That's why Solomon ends this way. Ecclesiastes 12, verse 1. Remember also your Creator in the days of your youth, before the evil days come and the years draw near, of which you will say, I have no pleasure in them. I'll tell you what, here's my best advice, Solomon says. Remember your Creator in the days of your youth, so you will avoid the mistakes that I made. I tried to find happiness in all the stuff of life, and it left me jaded and cynical and bitter and unfulfilled. Don't do what I did. Learn from my mistakes. Remember your Creator when you're young, before you go off the beaten path into the weeds. Enjoying God is what it's all about. Look to him. Look to your Creator. This is how it ends. Ecclesiastes 12, 13, and 14. Here is the end of the matter. All has been heard. Fear God and keep his commandments. Where did Solomon fail? He didn't fear God and keep his commandments, right? He gets to the end of his life. What does he say? I'll tell you what you should do. Fear God and keep his commandments, for this is the whole duty of man. For God will bring every deed into judgment, and every secret thing, whether good or evil, it'll be exposed. Here's the bottom line. Fear God and keep his commandments. It's the whole duty of man. Trust him, obey him, enjoy him. You can't do any better than that in life. Take it from the guy who searched everywhere for happiness. I looked at wealth and leisure and decadence and luxury and pleasure, and it all ended up in misery. None of it made me happy. Friends, one day, Solomon's telling us, we're all going to stand naked before God, and our possessions will do nothing for us. We cannot take them with us. It'll be just us and God. And he'll know everything about us, the good, the bad, the ugly. And in that moment, when everything in life is stripped away, and you stand naked before God, it's just you and him, if he is not your supreme treasure, if he is not your deep fulfillment, if he is not your joyous longing and your heart's desire, you will have nothing. You'll have nothing. But if in that moment, he is your supreme treasure, if he is your deep fulfillment, if he is your joyous longing, if he is your heart's desire, when everything is stripped away, you will still have everything you need, because you will have your God. And you will look upon him and you will be satisfied. See, in the end, Solomon realized that God alone can satisfy. God alone can satisfy. After all his years of endless searching, it led him back home to the one he was made for all along, to the satisfier of his soul, to this heavenly Father who loves to give good gifts to his children. Psalm 34, verse 8, Solomon realized this is true. Oh, taste and see that the Lord is good. David told him that. He had to learn it the hard way. Psalm 107, verse 9, he satisfies the longing soul, and the hungry soul he fills with good things. Psalm 16, 11, in your presence, O God, there's fullness of joy. At your right hand are pleasures forevermore. Psalm 37, verse 4, delight yourself in the Lord, and he will give you the desires of your heart. Because when God is the great delight of your soul, God will give you more of himself. He always says yes to that transaction. Solomon had to let go of all the stuff so that he could finally receive the satisfaction his soul was longing for. He had to let go to receive grace, the presence and goodness of God. He had to let go of his orphan-hearted living, trying to scrounge around to find his own happiness, and let go, open his hands wide to the gracious presence of his God who would satisfy his soul, his Father as a beloved child. It changed everything. Jesus said, where your treasure is, there will your heart be also. Where your treasure is, there will your heart be also. Friends, what we love becomes our life. What we love becomes our life. Where is your life hidden? Friends, do you realize that Jesus gave up everything he possessed so that he could come down, lay down his life to possess you, bring you to himself forever? And now he asks you to let go of all that you possess in order to grab a hold of the fullness of all that he is. And he will satisfy your deepest longings. He is the one you were made for. He will bring you home and show you who you really are. Amen? Let's bow our heads and pray. Father, if it weren't for you, it would be all vanity, meaningless, a bunch of crock. And yet, because we were made for you, and Jesus has come to make us alive forever in your presence by grace, there is a great fullness of satisfaction and joy awaiting your children. So, Father, we praise you that we live not just these few years on earth, but that we live for eternity and all the joyous satisfaction of a life forever in your presence. Help us not to amass treasures for ourselves on earth, but to amass treasures in heaven, because that's what counts in the end. You are our treasure, our great joy. We long for you. In Jesus' name we pray. Amen. Amen.
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3: Welcome to Johnny Erickson Tada Sharing Hope. Have you ever experienced a season of life that was doubly hard? Well, our dear friend Johnny has something to say about that.
4: Not long ago, I was in Kansas City on behalf of our ministry, cheering on our team there and laying the groundwork for a brand new family retreat in that area. After one of my speaking events, I was greeting people and I met Janice, a young woman who had brought her mother, Eunice. Janice did not want to take my photo or have me sign a book. Instead, she just wanted me to talk to Eunice, to pray for her. It did not appear that her mother had a disability, but I did notice that Eunice's eyes were red and wet. Apparently, my message that night had meant a lot to her. She couldn't bring herself to speak, and so Janice explained that her mother was suffering severely from pretty serious depression. Is that so? I asked Eunice, and she pressed a tissue to her eyes and nodded yes. I wasn't about to rush Janice and her mother off the platform, because I have been depressed, and yes, often I still get down. In many ways, depression is harder to deal with than my physical disability, so in a way, as best I could, I understood Eunice's pain, and my heart really went out to her. And so I did as Janice asked. I prayed right then and there for her dear mother, and I am still praying for her as the Spirit prompts me. A disability is hard enough to deal with, but depression? Whoa, that's doubly hard. And so even now, when I begin to sense the blues coming on, I go on the offensive. I do not wait until my spirit plummets into a pit of depression. No, I'm going to take the initiative. And I basically do four things. First, I give thanks to God for everything I can think to give thanks for, great and small things. 1 Thessalonians chapter 5, verse 18 is a great antidote for the blues. In everything give thanks, it says. And so throughout the day, whether I feel like it or not, I mouth my thanks to God. I force myself to look for things for which I can give thanks, and I tell God so out loud. It's the best way I can place myself under the shower of God's mercy and grace. If I want my heart to brighten up, then it starts with giving thanks. Next, for depression, I look out for others' interests before my own. My depression may scream for my undivided attention. My feelings may whine and complain. But I know full well there are others, many others, whose circumstances are far more difficult than mine. So I look for ways to help them, whether with a note, a prayer, a small gift. I can lift their spirits. I can do something to brighten their heart. Third, I take responsibility. Galatians chapter 3, verse 5 says that we should carry our own load. In other words, we need to make choices and take actions to avoid those things that only make your depression worse. Don't get lost in the television or in a quart of ice cream or in magazines or books that only deaden your spirit. As I often tell others, get up, get dressed, open the front door, get out of the house, get into the community, and serve others. It shows you're taking responsibility to improve your own well-being, as well as the well-being of other people. Finally, make certain you seek help. If you're seriously depressed, you can get help, and share your needs with a friend who can pray for you and cheer you on.
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9: Does the mercy that God has put into my life and that I have experienced by his kindness make any difference in the way that I treat people around me? 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That's what James is saying.

0: What would it look like if the mercy God has shown you radically impacted the way you treat other people? Welcome to the weekend edition of The Journey with Steve DeWitt. I'm Tim Svoboda. We're so glad you've joined us for this message. Today, Pastor Steve is in the book of James with a lesson on the power of mercy, what it looks like, why it matters, and what it reveals about the true condition of our hearts. 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
1: The law of God condemns us. We are lawbreakers. We are rightfully judged by God. We are condemned. We die. This is what the law of God does for us. But when I become a Christian, now the law of God is not my judge. It is my guide. It is guiding me into the life or the path of freedom. How do I live freely in my obedience to the Lord? The law of God tells me. It's a lot like driver's ed in high school. Most of us here probably took driver's ed, and I would like to think that most of us passed, okay? Driver's ed. In my school, driver's ed, the teachers in driver's ed were always the high school football coaches and the wrestling coaches. Was that true for you? I don't know why that group tends to gravitate to being driver's ed teachers, but that's the way that it was in my school. And so

And one of my favorite memories is of my best buddy growing up. Brian, I'm going to send you the tape of this message. He was in the car ahead of me, and I was in the car. Okay, so he's here, and I'm here, and we're driving, and, you know, he messed up. He signaled the wrong way, or he did something wrong. And I remember looking through the back window of the car, and there is the football coach beating him to a pulp right there. Don't you ever do that again! Literally punching him. He could have been probably fired for it. I don't know, but I thought it was hilarious behind in the car. So anyway, we would drive, and we would be graded by how well we obeyed the laws, the driving laws. And did we signal right? And did we give enough room with the car in front of us? And did we park correctly? And did we have our hands at 10 and 2 on the wheel? And these were the things that we were judged by. The laws of the road judged us until I was 16 and had taken driver's ed and kept me off the road. After driver's ed and after I turned 16, now I was free to drive. The laws of the road guided me in that freedom. And God's law, friends, is the same. Prior to faith in Christ, the law of God judges me. I have no freedom. I am in bondage to sin. I can't do anything that pleases God. Nothing merits favor with him at all. But when I put my faith in Christ, now the law of God, which up to this point just was a bondage to me, now is my friend and tells me what a life that pleases God looks like. It guides me into a life of freedom. That's why it's called, for Christians, it is the law of freedom or the law of liberty. And of course, the reason that we've been set free by the law is that Christ, the righteous requirements of the law were met by the life of Christ, so that when he died on the cross, it was satisfied. And by faith, we receive that righteousness, which is such a wonderful gift. Amen. So as Christians, we are not lawless, nor are we law condemned. We are free to speak and act and live our lives with the law as our guide. And obviously, James still has in mind here what he calls the royal law in verse 8, love your neighbor as yourself. We are free now as Christians to do that and enabled by the Holy Spirit to obey. All right, so that's the first thing that James is saying here. The second one we find in the very next passage says this, because verse 13, because judgment without mercy will be shown to anyone who has not been merciful. What's that mean? Judgment without mercy will be shown to anyone who has not been merciful. Here's the main point. I'm going to develop this. A Christian gives what he or she has received. And what have we received from God? We have received unmerited, merciful favor from God. Now, one of my favorite parables in the whole Bible is in Matthew 18. And in Matthew 18, Jesus tells a parable, and here's how it goes. He says, the kingdom of heaven is like a king who decided that it was time to settle accounts with those that owed him money. And so he brings in all of the different people that owed him money. Well, right away, we're introduced to this one particular servant who owed him, the text says, 10,000 talents of gold. A talent was gold. 10,000 talents. That is an astronomical amount of money. This would be like you all of a sudden getting a thing in the mail. We regret to inform you that you owe $10 billion to the government or something. How would you respond to that? Would you begin thinking of a rich uncle maybe that could help you? Would you begin calculating how much time it would take to earn that much money? No. Why? It's such a big number. What? Can never repay it. Could never repay $15 billion. And so the servant is drug in before the king. You owe 10,000 talents, pay it now. And he says this, he says, please be patient with me, I will repay you. And the text says that the king looks at him with pity and with compassion and says, I forgive your debts. And he wipes the debt away and he says, you are free to go. Now imagine that.
if that was you. This would be the closest I can think of for us would be to get a letter from the bank

0: We are so happy to let you know that we have decided to forgive your mortgage, and we hope that you have a nice day. We would be happy about that, wouldn't we? That would be like the happiest, one of the happiest days of our life, to find out that the mortgage was forgiven. Or let's say as a church, our mortgage, we get a letter that the mortgage has been forgiven. Wouldn't that be a wonderful thing? I'm dropping hints now. Wouldn't that be a wonderful thing? It would be great. And so here this guy now is just like, what? And there's no, he didn't do anything to earn it, just mercy from the king. Now the parable goes on, this is what happens. He goes walking out of the king's presence in the palace, and he goes walking over, and all of a sudden he sees a guy in the street that owes him 10 bucks. And he remembers that guy owes him 10 bucks. And he goes over to him, and he grabs him, and he begins to choke him, and he says, pay me what you owe me. And the man now, you know, gets out, and he says this, please be patient, I will repay you. Which are the exact same words that he just got done saying to the king. But this guy continues to choke him and says, no, you pay me now. And he had the man thrown into prison until he could repay the debts. Well, unbeknownst to him, peeking around the corner were the servants of the king and saw what this guy did. And they went and they reported it to the king. And this is what happened. The king drags the man back in. And in verse 32, he says this, you wicked servant, I canceled all that debt of yours because you begged me to. Shouldn't you have had mercy on your fellow servant just as I had on you? In anger, his master turned him over to the jailers to be tortured until he should pay back all that he owed. Now here's Jesus' commentary. This is how my heavenly Father will treat each of you unless you forgive your brother from your heart. The question here is, how could this man who has experienced such massive mercy from the king not turn around and give a little bit of mercy to somebody who owed him? How could he do that? And of course, it shouldn't be hard for us to see ourselves in the story. Who are we in the story? Are we the king? No. Are we the servants peeking around the corner? No. We're the man who owed 10,000 talents, $15 billion. Our debt to God is so massive. Our moral debt to him because of our sin is so huge, and we don't begin to realize how huge it is. And yet, God in his mercy, friends, think of that. Do you feel that in your heart? In his mercy. Not because we were rich or poor or the right ethnic background or Americans or anything else, but purely out of his grace and his mercy, our God extends to us kindness, and by the work of Christ forgives our debt. This huge mountain that we owe, he forgives it all, which is wonderful news, and we sing about it and we rejoice in it and we're so happy about it. Isn't it great? It is. We should never get over that. And so we go to church having experienced the wonderful mercy of God, and we sit down with a bunch of other sinners all around us, sinners who are also amazed at the mercy of God to them. And in walks a rich man. And what do people do? And in walks a poor man. And what do people do? Or in a white church, in walks an African American. And what do people do? Or in an African American church, in walks a Hispanic. And what do people do? Or in an educated church, in walks an uneducated person. You see how you can do all of this? Here's the question, is when suddenly somebody that naturally we maybe would look at and say, well, that person doesn't deserve my kindness or mercy. Well, that person isn't like me. That person doesn't have anything to offer me. Now is where the rub is. Does the mercy that God has put into my life and that I've experienced by his kindness make any difference in the way that I treat people around me? You see that? His vertical mercy must translate into a horizontal kindness from God's people. And what James is saying is this, that if you pretend that you have tasted of the mercy of God, but you don't have mercy for the people around you, you will not be shown mercy from God. Here's as simply as I can say it. I have received God's mercy. It changes my heart. I now give God's mercy in my life. If I don't give God's mercy, my heart hasn't been changed, and I have not received God's mercy in the first place. Walk and talk, living the Christian life, not to earn my salvation, but displaying that I have truly tasted of the grace of God. That's what James is saying. So let's just pause right now. Let's just honestly look into our hearts and answer questions like this. Am I a merciful person? Do I judge other people? Are there evidences of grace and kindness in my life? Would the people that know me say that I am merciful? How about in the covenant community of the church? Here we are today. Do my brothers and sisters within the church feel grace from me, from my words, from my actions? Do they feel mercy? Would people describe you as a kind and merciful person? And what James is saying is mercy is a clear indication of saving faith than not committing adultery and not murdering somebody or not lying or not stealing could ever be. Lots of people in hell will never have done many of those things. Are we merciful? And why are we merciful? Because we've tasted of God's mercy. His mercy to us means we're merciful to one another. That's what James is saying here. Here's the third and final thing, and it's such a wonderful statement this little passage ends with, is that mercy wins. He just says this, mercy triumphs over judgment. You see that? Mercy triumphs over judgment. The word there for mercy means boasts. It could be translated this way, mercy crows over judgment. Mercy wins. It's true for God, of course. As one commentator said it this way, God rejoices to overcome his judgment with his mercy. And if you ever wonder if that's true, look at the cross. Look at the cross. God could have simply judged all of us to hell, and he would not have been wrong in any way. But he chose to exercise his mercy and to send his son to die on the cross for us. Are you glad for that? I want you to leave here rejoicing in the mercy of God. That's certainly true, and we've got to have that. We've got to understand that. And by the way, I just as a side note, if you're here and you're like, what mercy are you talking about? I just kind of came to church today. I've never heard about the mercy of God. Let me just say to you, the cross of Jesus Christ that he died on, this is the expression of God's mercy for us. Jesus died for the sins that we have committed in order for there to be a way for those sins to be forgiven by a holy God. And this holy God has said that if we will believe, turn from our sins and believe in Christ as our Savior, that God will forgive our sins and will restore a right relationship and will grant to us eternal life. For God so loved the world. And if you can say this with me, for God so loved the world that he gave his only son, that whosoever believes in him, the Son, will not perish, but will have everlasting life. And friend, if you've not experienced the mercy of God, then I point you to Jesus Christ, and maybe God will do a work in your heart even this morning, and you will turn to him. That would be a wonderful thing. It's the mercy of God. But the emphasis of this passage is not on that. The emphasis here is on how we treat one another, particularly within the church family. What does it mean? Let me ask you, what does it mean when things get nasty in a church? You ever been in a situation like that? Things get nasty in the church, and people that profess to be followers of Jesus and have experienced the mercy of God are not extending any mercy to one another at all? What's happening? Now, I don't say that because I'm aware of any serious problem with this at our church. Here's why I say it, is that I want God's word to properly stoke kindness and graciousness to one another. You know, this church, we are a church family. If you're here and are part of our family, we're glad you are. But we have a responsibility to live out the realities of the gospel, don't we? In our horizontal relationships. Our doctrine about God has got to change the way that we treat one another. Love God with all your heart, soul, mind, and strength, and love your neighbor as yourself. And in this way, I think that God's mercy triumphs over judgment. Because in the church, here's what happens. In the church, we pick up little $10 debts, don't we? All the time. We say dumb things, sometimes in front of a lot of people, which would be my contribution to this issue in our church. We say dumb things. We're annoying at times. We're selfish at times. We're prideful at times, aren't we? And then we have people that are that way towards us, and they do dumb things, and they say dumb things, and they're prideful and selfish and abrasive. You can't go to church and not have $10 debts that are picked up in relationships within the church. And here is the question. Do we or do we not believe that God has extended tremendous mercy to us? And am I willing to take that mercy that I have received and to give it to the $15 or $10 debt that somebody has picked up against me? And in saying that right now, I want you to think about, is there a situation in your life where somebody has done you wrong? They have said something, they have done something, they have hurt your feelings, and there's a debt there. And you and your heart are holding on to it. You know the person, maybe they didn't mean it, or they, maybe there was a misunderstanding, or you've been unwilling to go and to settle that matter with them, and you just want to hold on to that debt. You will not apply mercy to it. How does mercy triumph over judgment in a church? It is when those kind of debts are quickly forgiven and we apply the gospel to our interpersonal relationships. And the result of that is that God's people can experience peace and love in our relationships, and there can be unity within the church. Without the application of mercy, there is no unity, because we will drive each other crazy, won't we? But with mercy, we can get along. Indeed, we can love one another. And at the end of the day, it is that kind of application of mercy to one another that is the evidences of genuine faith within my heart. And is what Jesus meant, and I conclude with this, another one maybe we've not understand until this passage right here, one of the Beatitudes, here's what Jesus said, "Blessed are the merciful, for they will be shown mercy." Why is that true? Because those that are merciful are showing that they have tasted, they have received the mercy of God, and they will receive mercy. So let's live this out. Think of it as our church, live this out in the days ahead. This is the kind of church I'd like to be a part of. Amen? And to apply to whatever situations inevitably will arise in the days ahead. And through that, I think the Lord Jesus is honored and glorified, which is what we want, for him to be glorified. I pray that this morning that Jesus would be glorified, and he will be glorified as we apply this message. So don't just be hearers today. Hearing is very easy. This is one of the tough ones to do, isn't it? The application of the gospel to interpersonal relationships. But when we've done it, we're always glad that we did. And so to that end, may God be glorified. Amen. Is God, through his word today, challenging you to take care of an interpersonal situation where you have refused to apply mercy? I believe that to be God's will, and I just want to challenge you, encourage you to take care of that matter. Apply God's mercy to it. Father, I pray that you would help us to do that. You do not want us to live with bitterness or to be filled with anger, resentment. This is the way that the world lives. We are your people, and we have tasted of your mercy. And Lord, I pray that you would help us to be merciful people, to be kind, to be gracious, to allow our words to bring healing, not damage, and that from this, Lord, our lives would live out and display the reality of the gospel in a world that doesn't receive mercy, doesn't receive kindness. And by this, Lord, I pray that we would dwell in unity and to glorify you and to fulfill the prayer of Jesus Christ himself, who said, Lord, may they be one, even as you and I are one. And to that end, we pray for your glory and for the sake of your name, in Christ's name. And God's people said, amen.
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3: What I'm about to tell you will literally change your life. 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
4: This is Bible Q&A with John MacArthur, pastor and author of the MacArthur New Testament Commentary Series. Well, maybe you know of someone who attended church for years, was baptized, served in the church, but then rejected God and lived like an unbeliever. Perhaps that person comes to mind when you read Hebrews 6, 5, and 6, which says those who have, quote, tasted the good word of God and the power of the age to come and then have fallen away, it is impossible to renew them again to repentance. John, it seems this passage is calling that person who used to follow Christ a former believer. Is that an accurate way to think of folks who walk away from Christ?
5: Well, it's important to take a good look at the words that you just read, Denny, because there are no words in those phrases that anywhere in Scripture are used to refer to salvation. Tasted the good word of God. Tasted the power of the age to come. Those are not words that describe salvation. Nothing said about new birth, conversion, regeneration, redemption, justification, salvation. So what we have here is a description of people who have tasted the gospel and who have tasted the power of the gospel. And in the case of those in that era, they had tasted the very words of Jesus himself, and they had tasted the power of Jesus through his visible miracles. If, having had those experiences, hearing the truth, seeing Jesus in all his glory and power, and then turning your back and walking away, it is impossible for such a person to be renewed to repentance because you've had the full revelation, and if you reject when the revelation is complete, there can be no further revelation.
4: All right, thanks, John. And thanks to you for listening today to Bible Q&A with John MacArthur. If you'd like more in-depth teaching from Hebrews, visit MacArthurCommentaries.com.
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9: We're going to ask you to step to the piano and do some arranging on it. Let's see what comes out. The selection is When Love Shines In. Let's see what Don Husted will do with the arrangement of it. Go ahead.
7: In 1961, Don Husted joined the Billy Graham evangelistic team as crusade organist, and he was a recognized leader in evangelical church music for six decades. 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
12: Hi there, this is Lon Solomon, and I'd like to welcome you to our program today. 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Thanks again for your support and your generosity that keeps us on the radio. And now, let's get to the Word of God. Today, we're going to go on and talk about part of God's nature that is repeatedly mentioned in the Bible, and that is that God is our Heavenly Father. Let me say at the outset, in talking about this subject, I understand that I'm treading on some pretty sensitive ground with some of us here, because many of us here today are carrying a lot of baggage in our lives, because we had fathers who were not, on the human level, everything that they should have been. But folks, as followers of Jesus Christ, it is imperative for us to realize that God, our Heavenly Father, is not at all like our earthly fathers were in many cases. He's the best father that anyone could ever have, a perfect father. And the fact that in the Bible, God describes us as His children, and the fact that in the Bible, God happily embraces His role as our Heavenly Father, this fact has enormous ramifications for our lives as followers of Christ. Now, what does the Bible really say about God being our Heavenly Father? Well, it may surprise you to learn that in the New Testament alone, God is referred to as our Father more than 260 times. In fact, the greatest prayer in all the Bible, the Lord's Prayer, begins, Our Father, who art in heaven. In Matthew chapter 23, Jesus said, And do not call anyone on earth Father, for you have one Father, and He is in heaven. It's as though Jesus were saying, Look, if you had an earthly father that you're not very excited about, if you will let God be your heavenly Father, He will make up to you for all of the things your earthly father fell short in. And Jesus is also saying, listen, even if you had a great father here on earth, if you'll let God be your heavenly Father, He'll take it to a level your father even on earth couldn't take it to. Now you might say, well, wait a minute. What is all this talk about if I will let God be my heavenly Father?
13: God wants to be my Heavenly Father. I mean, my understanding is that God is everybody's Heavenly Father, right? And that everybody on earth is a child of God, right? Well, folks, I'm sorry, but that's not at all what the Bible teaches. As a matter of fact, the Bible teaches the exact opposite. The Bible is clear that every human being is not a child of God, and that God is not a Heavenly Father to every single human being. And to hear God's position on this subject, I want us to listen in on a lively conversation that Jesus had one day with the Jewish leaders of Israel when he was here on earth. It's found in John chapter 8. Let's pick up the conversation. John chapter 8, verse 33. The Jewish leader said to Jesus, "We are Abraham's descendants." Jesus replied, verse 37, "I know you are Abraham's descendants," verse 39, "but if Abraham were truly your father," Jesus says, "then you would do the things Abraham did. As it is, you're trying to kill me, a man who told you the truth that I heard from God. Abraham didn't do this," Jesus said. "No," Jesus said, "you are doing the things that your father does." Now watch. They protested and said, "The only father we have is God himself." Jesus said to them, "If God were your father, you would love me, because I came from God and he sent me." Actually, Jesus said, "You belong to your father, the devil." Whoa. What exactly is Jesus saying to these Jewish leaders here? Well, he's saying, in spite of the fact that you're Jewish, and in spite of the fact that you've got religious performance dripping off of you, oozing off of you, in spite of all of that, God is not your father. In fact, Jesus goes on to say in verse 47, "He who belongs to God hears what God says. The reason you do not hear," he said to them, "is that you do not belong to God." Now let's summarize. What have we seen here? We've seen that the Bible says that as human beings, yes, we're all God's creatures. Yes, we're all God's creation. But it's only when we place our personal faith in Jesus Christ, it's only when we place our personal faith in what he did for us on the cross, it's then and only then that we come into a family relationship with God, where we become God's adopted children through Christ, and he becomes our personal heavenly father. Listen to what Jesus said about this. John 1:12, "To every person who embraces Christ," the Bible says, "to those who believe in his name, to them," and I might add, to them only, "God gives the right, the authority, to become the children of God." It is absolutely imperative, my friends, that we understand this biblical distinction between God's creatures and God's adopted children in Christ. Because if we fail to understand this, we will misappropriate large portions of the Bible. We will take promises in the Bible that God made only to his adopted children, and we will wrongly apply them to people who are not God's children. Now let me just say, if you're here today and you've never trusted Christ in a real and personal way, this is awful important information for you to have. Because what this means is that everybody in the world, God sees them as belonging to one of two families. That's it. You're in one family or the other. You're either in the family of God because you've trusted Christ and you've been adopted by God through Christ, or you're in the devil's family. It's pretty much that simple, friends. That's how God splits the world down. And you know what? The people who go to heaven and spend eternity with God are the people who are in God's family. And so I want to urge you, if you're here and you've never trusted Christ, as I said last week, don't walk to the cross. Run to the cross, my friend, and embrace Jesus Christ so you can switch families before it's too late. Now, for those of us who are followers of Christ, when we get God as our Heavenly Father, what do we really get? Number one, we get a Father who loves us unconditionally, whose love is not based upon how we perform, but a Father who loves us and values us and treasures us just for what we are, warts and all. This is why Paul said, Romans 5:8, God demonstrated the kind of love he has for us, unconditional love, in that while we were yet sinners, while our performance still stunk, Christ died for us. That's how much he loves us. Hey, number two, when we get God as our Heavenly Father, we get a Father who promises never to abandon us or desert us. Hebrews 13:5, Jesus said, I will never leave you, nor will I ever forsake you. Many of us here know about the awful pain of having a father walk out on us and desert us at points in our life. Well, I'm here to tell you, as a child of God, there is zero risk this will ever happen. God says, I'll never do that. Number three, when we get God as our Heavenly Father, we get a Father who always puts our needs ahead of his own needs. Many of us grew up in homes where the whole home was centered around meeting the need of the dad. He was there to be served. Well, this is a different Father we get when we get God, because God, our Heavenly Father, has as his goal to serve his children. This is why Jesus said, Matthew chapter 20, I did not come to be served, but to serve. And this is why in Philippians 2, talking about the Lord Jesus, it says that he was God in his very nature, and yet he took on the nature of a servant and humbled himself and became obedient to death, even death on the cross. You talk about the ultimate act of serving other people instead of yourself. There it is, the cross. Hey, number four, when we get God as our Heavenly Father, we get a Father who promises to meet all of our earthly needs. Jesus said, Luke 12, and do not set your heart on what you will eat and drink. Do not worry about it. For the pagan world runs after these things, and your Heavenly Father knows you need them. But you seek his kingdom first, and he'll take care of giving you all these things. You'll have what you need. Number five, when we get God as our Heavenly Father, we get a Father who's tender and patient with us. A Father who's never abusive or cruel or insensitive or unkind. I love what Psalm 103 says. It says, as a father has compassion on his children, so the Lord has compassion on those who fear him. The verse goes on to say, because he remembers our frame. He remembers we're just made of dust, and he has compassion on it. Number six, almost done. When we get God as our Heavenly Father, number six, we get a Father who's merciful and forgiving. I love what Psalm 103 goes on to say. It says, the Lord doesn't treat us as our sins deserve. Stop a minute. Is that good news or what? And the verse says, nor does he repay us according to our wrongdoings. What a wonderful, wonderful truth that is. And finally, number seven, when we get God as our Heavenly Father, we get a Father who really cares about us, who really takes an interest in our life. 1 Peter 5:7. But Peter says, cast all of your cares on God. Why? Because God cares for you. You know, I remember growing up that I didn't have a dad like this. My dad took no interest in my life at all. And I remember as a little boy many times laying in bed at night and fantasizing about what it would be like to have a dad who really cared about me. And I'll bet many of you perhaps grew up with a dad like that, where you'd lay in bed at night and dream what it would be like to have a dad who really cared about you, was really engaged in your life, and you never had one. Well, I got great news for you, friends. When you get God as your Heavenly Father, you get a father just like that. In fact, when I came to Christ, one of the verses of Scripture that meant so much to me that I held on to for dear life is Psalm 68, verse 5. God is a father to the fatherless. And he goes on to say, I'll take lonely people. And he said, and I'll put you into family. So this is God, our Heavenly Father. What a wonderful thing to know. And I've just scratched the surface of what the Bible says about this wonderful relationship that we get with God when we come to him through Christ. But that's as far as we want to go theologically, because we want to stop and ask our most important question. And you know what that is. So, are you ready? All right, here we go. One, two, three. Say, Lon, so what? Say, what difference really does this make? I mean, this is pretty encouraging. Well, I want to go on and talk about one more thing. There was one thing about God as our Heavenly Father that I left out of the previous list because I wanted to save it for the so what. And that is that God, when he becomes our Father, well, listen to what Jesus said he becomes. John 15:1. Jesus said, I am the vine, meaning I'm the trunk. You are the branches. Now watch. And my Father is the gardener. You say, what in the world does that mean? Well, Jesus explains it. He says, every one of my branches that bears fruit, every genuine follower of Christ that's connected to the trunk, he prunes so that it will be even more fruitful. Jesus says that God prunes our lives so that we will bear more and more fruit for Jesus Christ as the years go on. That's what a good gardener does. Now, friends, it seems to me that what Jesus is telling us is that this is exactly what God does in our lives. In fact, Hebrews 12 talks about this. Listen, it says, my son, do not make light of the Lord's discipline, and do not lose heart when he rebukes you, because the Lord disciplines those he loves. He prunes us, and he corrects everyone who is his child. For what child is not disciplined by his or her father? So if you are not disciplined by God, then you do not belong to him. Listen, God doesn't discipline other people's children, just his own. If you are being disciplined by God in some area of your life, that's good news, because that means that you're a child of God. God doesn't discipline the devil's children. Verse 10, our human fathers disciplined us for a little while as they thought best, but God disciplines us for our good so that we may share his holiness. Now, no discipline seems pleasant at the time, but later on, it produces a harvest of righteousness for those who have been exercised thereby. What does all this mean practically for you and me, friends? What this means is that God is not the genie in the lamp. God is not obligated to do what you and I want him to do in our lives. He's not obligated to give us what we want the way we want it. And God's highest goal is not to make sure that everything we ask for, we get. He is a gardener, and he prunes his children's lives. And what this means is that often God doesn't give us what we want and what we ask for. Why doesn't he? Well, three reasons and we're done. Because when it comes to pruning our life, number one, as our gardener, God has a higher purpose for our lives as Christians than to simply make us happy all the time. God's job, didn't you hear what the verse said? Verse 10, Hebrews 12, God disciplines us for our good. Why? So that we may share in his holiness. So that we might become godly people. The highest purpose God has in our lives as our Father, my friends, is to build us into men and women of God, to produce Christ-likeness in our life. And it is always true, I'll say this without exception, it is always true that the things we don't want are the very things we need to produce Christ-like character in our life. Listen, to learn humility, God has to humiliate us. But no, I never heard anybody ever ask for that in prayer. In order to learn dependence on God, God has to put us into situations where we are utterly helpless in ourselves. We don't want that. To learn compassion for others, God has got to send pain and heartache and suffering into our lives. We don't want that. To learn to obey God, God needs to allow some consequences of our disobedience to set in so that we learn once and for all not to try that again. We don't want that. The times where God does not give us what we want, all the ease and the comfort that we ask for, these are the times that God's trying to do something deeper in our life. He's trying to help us grow deeper in our walk with Christ, and he's trying to help us understand his character and his holiness better, and he's trying to form us and shape us into the likeness of Christ. This is God's purpose as our Heavenly Father. Number two, second reason why God, as our heavenly gardener, doesn't always give us what we want. Number two is because often what we ask for is bad for us. Now, we don't know it's bad for us, but it is. You remember in the Old Testament the story of Samson and Delilah? Man, Samson wanted that woman. He wanted that woman. He wanted that woman. He wanted that woman. Well, he got her. And he was sorry he got her, too. And you know what? So many times we want something. We ask God for it. We beg for it. And God goes, no, I'm not giving it to you because it's bad for you. And God bless you, son. You don't have enough sense to understand it, but I do. I'm your father. And that's why I'm not giving it to you. And you may be asking God for some Delilahs in disguise in your life, and God loves you too much to give you something that's going to harm you. Finally, number three, why isn't God the genie in the lamp? Because as our gardener, number three, He often has a bigger and a better plan for us than we're asking for. In our puny mind, we ask for something this big. It's as big as we can think. God says, no, no, no, I got something this big for you. So I'm not going to give you what you're asking for because it's too little and it's too puny. Let me do for you what I really want to do for you. When I think of this, I think of Naomi and Ruth. You remember the story. Naomi lived in Moab. She had moved there from Bethlehem because of a famine. She had a husband and two sons, and one of her sons was married to Ruth. You remember the story of Ruth. Anyway, her husband died. And then her two sons, named Mahlon and Chilion, which in Hebrew means weakly and sickly. Now, why would you name your kids weakly and sickly? I have no idea. But anyway, weakly and sickly died. There you go. And don't you think Naomi spent days praying for her husband to survive and praying for her sons not to die? I'm sure she did. God didn't answer that prayer. Why not? Because what happened was, after her sons and her husband had died, she was forced to emigrate back to Bethlehem with Ruth. And Ruth was out picking up corn in the field one day on subsistence level when she met Boaz. Woo! And Boaz was available. And he saw Ruth, and Ruth saw him, and he went, yabba-dabba-doo. Now, in Hebrew, the way you say that is yabba-dabba-doo. And they got married, and God took Ruth and Naomi from living on subsistence and made them wealthy. But far more importantly, he took this godly woman, Ruth, and he made her the great-grandmother of a fella named David, the greatest king of Israel, and made her the great-great-great-great-great-great-great-great-grandmother of the Lord Jesus Christ himself. He had such a huge plan for Ruth and Naomi, but Naomi couldn't see it over there in Moab. God had a bigger thing to do in her life. Now, at the end, she was able to see it, but not when she was in the middle, and that's so true of us, friends. So often, when God finally finishes, we look back and we go, oh, I get it now. Thank you, Lord. But when we're going through it, that's not our attitude too often. We're like, why won't you answer my prayer? Why won't you do this? And I don't understand it. Why are you letting this happen to me? And why did this? And blah, blah, blah, blah, blah, blah. You know what I'm saying, right? You understand? And what does God say to us? He says, look, I'm your Father. I know the beginning from the end. I'm eternal. I'm omniscient. I'm omnipotent. I know it all. So will you just trust me? I'm not going to harm you. I love you enough to die on the cross for you. Will you just trust me that I know what I'm doing and you're going to like it when I'm done? Well, we're not good at that, are we? In the flesh. That's hard for us. But friends, this is part of what God's trying to build into our lives, is the ability to trust him when he throws us in the fiery furnace, to trust him when we go in the lion's den, to trust him when we go into jail like Paul had to do, to trust him when we get shipwrecked like Paul had to do, to trust him when we have to hide in caves like David did for 7 years in the wilderness from Saul. God's trying to teach us that we can trust him and we need to do it. And when it's all over, like with Joseph, God will take care of us just like he promised. Friends, let me close by saying, if you're here today and you're going through some tough times and you're praying and you're asking God for things, you're naming it and claiming it, and it ain't happening. And you're saying, why, God? I don't understand. The guy on television says that if I name it and claim it, I'll get it. Well, don't you believe him? He's not telling you the truth. You can name and claim some things all day long, and you're not getting them because you don't have Aladdin and the genie. That's not the setup here, folks. God is not Santa Claus. God is our heavenly Father and our gardener, and he prunes our lives, and he does what's right for us so that we can share in his holiness and be godly people, and so that our lives can count for Christ. That's what it's really all about. And if that's what he's doing in your life, it's going to be unpleasant. I can promise you that. No discipline at the present is enjoyable. But you know what? My grandson's going to be a better man because his daddy takes him back to the room and prunes his life. And you know what? I did that to his daddy. And I think I did a pretty good job with the Lord's help. And that's how people grow up to be godly men and women. They get their lives pruned. Folks, that's how you and I do it. So let me just say, if God's doing that in your life, trust him. He knows what he's doing. He's not gonna hurt you. And I'll close with the verse from Hebrews 12. It says, verse 9, for we have all had human fathers who disciplined us, and we respected them for it. how much more should we submit, should we surrender, should we trust the Father of our souls? I promise you, you trust Him. And even if it's when you get to heaven that you finally understand it all, you're going to shake your head in the affirmative. I promise you. And you're going to say, you know what, Lord? You are absolutely right. You were. So let's trust Him down here. Let's be men and women of God. Let's pray together. Lord Jesus, thanks for reminding us today as our Heavenly Father all the wonderful things that You have offered to do for us. But then there, Lord Jesus, are a couple of things that when we learn about Your doing for us, we're not quite as excited about, like being our gardener and pruning our lives. Well, Lord Jesus, like the verse says, no pruning at the present is enjoyable, but afterwards it yields the peaceable fruit of righteousness to those who have been exercised thereby. So, Lord Jesus, help us to trust You that You're accomplishing holiness and righteousness and godliness in our life through the tough times. And Lord Jesus, help us to rise up and trust You because You are trustworthy as our Heavenly Father. Lord, change our lives because we were here today. Change the very way we are reacting to our problems and our struggles in life. Bring a biblical view, not a worldly view, a biblical view to our struggles and our problems, that the peace of God that passes all understanding can guard our hearts and minds in Christ. And we pray these things in Jesus' name. And what did God's people say? Amen. Amen.
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2: One of the most fascinating things to think about and even study is the second coming of Christ, the return of Jesus to the earth. They call it the parousia in Greek. And there's a lot of people that have a lot of different opinions. But I'll tell you what, John MacArthur has got some answers for you tonight from God's Word. 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
23: Ilmurad was sharing the gospel in Turkmenistan. 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Maya tells us what her husband said when he arrived in prison.
24: God sent me to you to share the good news. 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He was happy. 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"Not me as a savior, Jesus is the savior," he shared with them.
25: 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In fact, he told his disciples that the world would hate them. 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
23: Welcome back to Voice of the Martyrs Radio. My name is Todd Nettleton. Today we're going to hear a conversation with Maya, a woman who serves the Lord in Turkmenistan. Now, on paper, the people of Turkmenistan have freedom of religion, but the Turkmen people are culturally Muslim, and communists and atheists have influenced the country, which was formerly part of the Soviet Union. All those things work together to make it very difficult to spread the gospel, as we're about to hear. I interviewed Maya on the road, but for her security, we're not going to hear her voice. We had Maya's answers translated, and then a Central Asian Christian re-recorded them. I asked Maya how she and Ilmurad met.
24: So we played volleyball together, and he said, "I was falling in love with you when we started playing volleyball together."
23: So Maya and Ilmurad got married, but life was very, very difficult.
24: We had a very terrible relationship, and he beat me. He didn't respect me, and we went through many bad situations in our marriage. So I worked hard, and I brought my money, my salary, and he just took it and used it for drugs. He sold many of my things. When we slept together at night, he would be shouting. He said, "Oh, I feel like something was pressing on me."
23: In his sleep?
24: When we were sleeping at night.
23: So he's like talking in his sleep.
24: Yeah.
23: Wow.
24: He was shouting. He told me it was demons or something else. So I was afraid and said, I will go to sleep in another room in peace.
0: You would obviously say that you were Muslim, but were you devout? Did you pray five times a day, or kind of just because I am Turkmen, of course I am Muslim?
24: I never prayed five times. I never thought I was Muslim. I was an atheist, actually. I was a communist.
0: But things changed.

0: I want to change my life.
1: Wow.
0: And many people from the city knew about how he was a bad guy, and he was a bandit. He liked to fight with people. He had many, many bad experiences before. After King Jesus, he actually changed, and the people started asking, "What's happened, guys? Who helped you? You are a different guy now. What happened to you?" He said, "Jesus Christ changed me." And he started to evangelize to people, saying he died for all the nations. So all the cigarettes and wine and drugs he threw out in the garbage, and he said, "No, I want to change my life." He decided, he started reading the Bible, and he said, "I did many bad things, my wife, I'm sorry." He said, "I want to apologize, and I want to change my attitude towards you."
1: So when he first said these things, did you believe him or think he was pretending?
0: I didn't believe him.
1: So how long was it before you thought it was real?
0: In 1999, he received Jesus Christ and he stopped his old life. And then in 2005, I saw that after how many? 5 to 6 years, I started to trust him.
1: That it was real?
0: Yes, it took 6 years.
1: I hope that's an encouragement to anyone who is praying for an unbelieving spouse. It took 6 years for Maya to see how the Holy Spirit was transforming her husband. So I want to encourage you, don't give up praying. Don't give up asking the Lord to live through you as an example to reach your spouse. We're talking with Maya, a pastor's wife from Turkmenistan. She's been telling us how her husband went from being abusive and addicted to drugs to becoming a forgiven child of God. After a period of growing in his faith, God called him to share the hope that he'd been given. Maya remembers being at a church service where the leaders affirmed this calling.
0: He was crying. There was a leader, and he put his hand on him and anointed him.
1: Like to be a pastor? Like they ordained him to be a pastor?
0: Yeah, to be a pastor. They gave him a certificate after he made the choice.
1: So after he came to faith, did he have trouble with his family or trouble with the community?
0: No.
1: Because they were happy to see that he was a better person?
0: After he came to Jesus, the whole family saw how he started to change.
1: He's better.
0: Yeah, better. Everybody was happy.
1: So they were good.
0: Yeah, they are happy. After he came to Jesus, many of his friends died because they smoked different kinds of hashish, but it was a very bad strain. So that is why during the 1 year, many of his friends died.
1: Wow.
0: So the friends explained about Elusha and how he changed his ways because we have seen a problem. So his friends call him Batyushka. Batyushka, as an Orthodox church normally called a priest, actually, we say pastor. They say Batyushka. We are actually joking sometimes, so his friends called him Batyushka. His parents had a very high dream for him for many years, and he gave all people problems, so that is why they were all happy.
1: So basically the whole community was happy because he wasn't a bad guy anymore? He was nicer to everyone?
0: Yeah, exactly.
1: So Ilmurad and Maya started serving the Lord together. In 2006, Ilmurad traveled to Ukraine, and when he returned, he had to go through customs. Ilmurad was carrying a certificate stating his faith in Jesus. After seeing that certificate, officials began viewing him with suspicion.
0: From this time, actually, the police of the mayor's office started inviting them and asking them, "You don't have registration. Why are you sharing good news? Why are you evangelizing about Jesus?"
1: So the issue for them was registration. Like, you're not allowed to do this because you don't have the right documents, the right permission.
0: Not only this reason, but also you guys are Turkmen. Jesus is a Russian god. So why are you sharing about this one? You cannot be Turkmen and be a Christian. So how is that possible? So in 2007, from Tashuz, this is another region in Turkmenistan, we went to this place to evangelize, I and two sisters in the church, and my husband and I, and the two sisters in church went to this place and started to do ministry. But the KGB arrested us when we first entered. Then we returned to Ashabad, and in Ashabad, they took us to the police department for the whole day. They put us in some kind of room, like how they say

0: camera.
1: Like interrogation?
0: Yes, interrogation room. So we had many fines and oppressions all the time. They said, you have to stop ministry.
1: So when the police picked you up and took you to the police station, were you afraid or did you feel at peace or what was going on inside of you?
0: My husband said, don't worry, it's okay. But I'm an emotional lady, so I asked the police, what's happening? Why? You have to answer. So I spoke this to the police department. Did you commit a crime?
1: So your husband was not intimidated at all, but you were nervous?
0: Yeah, I was nervous. All the time. They came like there were guests in our house. The mayor of the religion department, the KGB, and the police department. It was normal for them to visit our house and oppress us. In 2008, my father passed away. My father actually came to Jesus, and recently he has passed away. And then after this, I invited some brothers and sisters and said, can you come to my home? Before this, my husband actually did ministry in our home with Christian believers. Then he left for another village, 170 kilometers from my hometown, and he had another ministry in another village. So we were at home, and so many officers, KGB, entered our home with shoes. In our culture,
1: people take off their shoes. It's very disrespectful.
0: Yeah. This is not a garbage place. You have to take off your shoes. They said, we brought drugs with us. We will arrest you. They said, stop the Bible meetings. Take all the photos, pictures. So they started to interrogate us and said, now all of you guys go to prison. So they started to check all our things and find all the books and Bibles and literature and cassettes.
1: So at the time they came in, your husband had gone to the other village?
0: Yeah, yeah.
1: So he's not even there.
0: Yeah, I was with some sisters and drinking tea at home at that time. Then, after some time, they sent two ladies who work for the KGB. They came and said, we want to be like members of the church. Can we participate in ministry? Then after some time, these ladies prepared a letter and said many bad things about the church, about my husband. After they said that, they took my husband and they brought him and they opened the criminal case.
1: So the criminal case, what was the charge? Like what was the crime?
0: He took the money from the two ladies and didn't return it.
1: So it was stealing money that was the charge? Maybe like they gave some money as an offering to the church?
0: It is just fake.
1: It's interesting to me. It wasn't about religion. It was about money.
0: In the Constitution, we have religious freedom.
1: Religious freedom. So they're not going to charge him with a religious crime because of religious freedom.
0: So even though I want to meet my husband, I want to meet with the interrogator. But they said, no, no, you can't. So after 6 months, I just saw my husband. He slept 15 days on cement in prison, and it was very cold. He was sick because of it.
1: How was his spirit? Was he discouraged?
0: After this imprisonment, when he entered, they have a boss inside. They ask him, who are you? Why do you come? God sent me to you to share the good news. So after he started sharing in prison, three people came to Jesus.
1: So he was never discouraged?
0: He was happy. While he is in prison, special officers actually asked, oh, are you a savior, guys? Can you save me? Not me as a savior. Jesus is a savior, he shared with them. Even though they didn't give him permission to take medicine because he was sick, they said, no, no, you can't. So he was diabetic. So even though they said, no, no, I found a Christian from the U.S. Embassy, and that guy actually helped me.
1: Because we also heard a story that there was somebody at the U.S. Embassy who helped facilitate some churches to be registered also. So I wonder if it was the same guy.
0: Yeah, probably, because I'm also in Kazakhstan. In some cases, the U.S. Embassy helps me and some United Nations organizations, sometimes human rights organizations, help me there too, in some cases.
1: So how long was your husband in prison total?
0: 4 years, actually. He had to be in prison. But 1 year, 8 months, he was in prison. One of the guys who actually cleaned in this area said, Elmurad, did you know many, many letters came in your name from different parts of the world in English? But the administration of the prison said, no, we don't have to give. then all these letters were thrown out in the with the garbage.
1: Wow.
0: So I think it is like many Christians from different parts of the world sent him an encouraging letter or something like that.
1: So the prison never gave him the letters, but the cleaning guy told him that he had a lot of letters? Did he say how many?
0: Yeah, the prison administration said he's a political prisoner.
1: So he doesn't get any mail because he's classified as a political prisoner.
0: Because political, yeah. That is how for 6 months I couldn't visit my husband because he had a special designation as a political prisoner.
1: Oh my, so he was sentenced to 4 years in prison, but he served not quite 2 years.
0: Yeah, half of them.
1: Why did they release him early?
0: One of the brothers, a Christian brother, his name is Franchuk, he lives in England, and he prepared a letter to our president, and he also spoke to many people, encouraging other people to write to the president, and that is why they released him earlier than his time.
1: And the letters.
0: Yeah, and the letters. Because the president actually got a message, so we have in our home, our president forgives him, and that is why he has just 2 years in prison.
1: At this point in the conversation, I showed her, I actually pulled up on my iPad, prisoneralert.com, and showed her the entry for her husband. So this is the website, and it says 441 people emailed the government on behalf of your husband, and 1,621 letters were written off of the website.
0: We didn't see any of the letters. That guy who actually cleaned garbage for this prison, the administration garbage, he told El Murad, please don't tell.
1: Don't say anything.
0: Don't say anything. I actually throw away many, many letters that came for you. He had a very difficult time in prison. Sometimes the administration beat him a lot. They took special wooden baton and then his leg and his back, actually, he was beaten often. So after he returned, actually at home, he talked about these situations. Then after returning home, his health was actually in a terrible situation because he couldn't have any medicine and he worked too hard.
1: How hard was it for you while he was in prison and you knew how much he was suffering?
0: So many times I prayed to God and said, God, why is this happening in our lives? We have a desire to serve you. And what's happened? Even when we were parting through difficulty, we decided to be faithful to him. So I didn't understand why it happened with us. Sometimes I was discouraged. But then I said, oh, I promise God. So that is why I said, no, I have to surrender to him. So I couldn't sleep. I read the Psalms and I repeated again, read Psalms again.
1: How did the church come around and support you?
0: So I told all the church members, don't call me because our phone is listening. So I don't want you guys to also have trouble. That is why I just came to visit my home sometimes. But we tried not to meet more times. But anyway, the church actually encouraged me. People came and prayed for me.
1: So even though you told them not to come because it would make trouble, they still came?
0: Yeah, of course, because they know how we love them and they show us through their love. We even met at the airport and I said, don't call me just because it could be dangerous for you. But they said, oh, Sister Maya, come here.
1: Come on, come visit.
0: They came here and I gave them a hug. They didn't understand. I still wanted to show respect and love, but I said, we have to be clever and we have to follow some rules. Our country is a very close country. We invited many Christian mission workers and pastors, but they can't come because this is a closed country. So there was one guy who visited us, but he passed the border. They arrested him and through Uzbekistan, they sent him back and he couldn't return again.
1: So when my coworker would call you, how much of an encouragement was that to you to know that people even outside of Turkmenistan were also praying for you?
0: I was surprised. I was encouraged because they didn't know me. They didn't know El Murad. But people who are outside of our country praying and caring about us, so it encouraged me.
1: Amen.
0: Yeah, when El Murad returned home, we actually said, thank you, God, for all the people who prayed and supported us. So it was very happy to hear about the support.
1: Amen.
0: They're in different parts of the world. We don't know them, but they are praying. And this touches my heart. I will never forget this.
1: Amen. You mentioned that in the middle of the night you would read Psalms. Were there other passages of Scripture that encouraged you through that time?
0: Isaiah 54:17. Would you read it?
1: Isaiah 54:17. No weapon formed against you will succeed, and you will refute any accusation raised against you in court. This is the heritage of the Lord's servants, and their vindication is from me. This is the Lord's declaration.
0: All day, actually, I would proclaim these words. This is my favorite verse.
1: All day long.
0: Yeah. In many different parts of the Bible, actually, I wrote everything is like close in our situation. And I would read it again and again and proclaim it.
1: So when your husband came home from prison, did he continue in ministry? Or was it too hard because of his health and because of how closely the authorities were watching him?
0: After returning, he had to sometimes go to the medical office for some health problems. Then he continued the ministry. It's impossible without ministry.
1: He could not stop.
0: Oh, yes, he didn't stop.
1: Wow.
0: My husband was very faithful. He wanted to renew his passport, and they said, no, we aren't going to give you Turkmen a passport anymore.
1: They wouldn't let him leave.
0: Yeah, so then I took him, and I went to the head of the police department at the Republic level.
1: Wow.
0: We had a meeting about this guy, a Christian leader, and we wanted to meet with him in Tashkent, but Uzbekistan's authorities didn't want to issue him a passport, so I went and fought with them. Then they gave it to him.
1: They finally gave him a passport?
0: They gave him a passport, and then we visited Tashkent, Uzbekistan. We had a conference, some meetings, so that guy actually, he was very gentle, and he trusted everybody. He was very gentle. Yeah. Also, after the release, he had some problems with the police. They stopped him and took the documentation papers and car papers and driver's license like the association.
1: So the police still harassed him right up until the end?
0: Yeah, very much.
1: How long ago did he pass away?
0: Just 2024. On the 11th of April, he passed away.
1: April of 24. So what is your life and your ministry like today?
0: So in the Turkmen culture, if the husband passes away, the wife cannot work with the man. So that is why I'm working with women. Now we have a group of women, and I'm continuing that.
1: Women's ministry.
0: Exactly. Culturally, actually, if you don't have a husband, it is like...
1: You can only work with other women.
0: Yeah. So sometimes in our village, we come to women. Imagine if a man came to a woman's house.
1: That would be bad.
0: It's bad. We could have trouble.
1: So I want you to talk to the people who wrote letters to your husband in prison. What would you say to them if you could talk to them right now?
0: I am so appreciative that you didn't forget us when we had trouble, a difficult situation. So I am so glad and I'm happy for your support.
1: Amen.
0: I want to say hello to these people, even though I didn't know them and they didn't know me. Thank you so much for the support and the prayers. It was amazing support.
1: Amen. You are part of our family, so of course we will pray. Of course we will support you. How can the people we are connected to, American Christians, pray specifically for you during this season of your life?
0: Would you pray for my health? Because when my husband passed away, I had a problem with my blood pressure. Twice. I was in the hospital, so I have problems with my health right now. At least once a year, I was told I have to be in the hospital. Pray for the stress. It is actually my body and my blood pressure. Everything has changed. I have to pass my medical exams.
1: Well, I want you to know that we honor your sacrifice and we honor the memory of your husband.
0: Amen. Thank you.
1: We've been listening this week on VOM Radio to a conversation I conducted with Maya. Her husband, Ilmurad, was jailed in Turkmenistan because of his faith in Jesus and his Christian ministry. Since being released from prison, Ilmurad has passed away. Today, Maya is continuing to serve women in that country. During that interview, we heard how the Lord used a website called PrisonerAlert.com to encourage Maya's husband while he was in prison. Now, that encouragement arrived in kind of a strange way. Ilmurad was never allowed to see the letters that Christians had written to him, but he heard about them, and it encouraged him. And we have good reason to think those letters also sped up his release from prison. You can affect the life of a prisoner just like that when you go to prisoneralert.com. When you visit the site, you can read about fellow brothers and sisters who are in prison for their faith. That will help you to pray for them. And you'll also see instructions on how to write a letter. You actually compose your letter right on the website. You print it out in the language of the prisoner. It's got all of the postage information you need, the address for the prison. Your letter could make a big difference by encouraging a brother or a sister who's in prison right now. And your letter communicates to the authorities as well. Hey, the world is watching this case. The world knows that you're holding this person prisoner. We care. He's important to us. These letters could affect the way that prisoner is treated and could even encourage their release. If you don't believe me, go in the archives at bomradio.net and listen to the testimony of Dmitry Shestakov. Listen to what he says about the difference that the letters made when they arrived for him in another Central Asian prison. Again, that website, prisoneralert.com. I hope you'll send a letter before this week is over to a Christian in prison somewhere in the world. And I hope you'll be back with us next week for more stories about how God is at work around the world right here on the Voice of the Martyrs radio network.
2: 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Have you ever been on a cruise? 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
3: Knowing God from Harvest with Pastor and Evangelist Greg Laurie.
4: I read an article the other day that said millennials are turning from organized religion. The article had the headline, "Millennials have lost their faith and they're replacing it with pizza, push-ups, and profound digital connections." And this article pointed out that instead of going to church, a lot of millennials go to the gym. They do yoga, very popular. Others are not going to church and they go get pizza with their friends. One couple guys that were interviewed said, yeah, that we call it church and we have profound conversations over pizza. And then Mark Zuckerberg recently said social media can replace religion. He said that Facebook is filling the void left by organized religion. So look, here's my question for you. In that last day, is pizza going to save you? Is Facebook going to save you? No way. Only Jesus can save you. There's a big difference. I have a better thing to take the place of organized religion. Not Facebook, not social media, not meals with friends. Jesus Christ, it's a relationship. I'm not a religious person. I don't want to become a religious person. I am a Jesus person. For me, it's all about a relationship with God through Jesus Christ. And I hope you'll become one too.
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8: 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It's Melody Time. 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
13: Denying your flesh is denying your desires in order to do what is right and good and what God is calling you to. And sometimes that looks like missing out on something else. Sometimes that feels like falling behind a little bit. But that's where we trust God with the results.
14: You're listening to The Bridge with Junior Ziegler. Junior's a lead teaching pastor at The Bridge in Chicagoland. And we are picking back up in Proverbs and continuing this conversation on discipline. And I think this is where it gets a little more personal for us today. Because discipline isn't just about working harder or adding more to your plate. It's more about those everyday moments where you have to choose. Am I going to do the easy thing or am I going to do what's right? It's the alarm clock going off in the morning. It's what you reach for when you first get out of bed. It's the breakfast you choose. It's the reaction you choose when something doesn't go your way. It's all of these small, tiny decisions that don't feel like a big deal in the moment, but over time, they start to shape everything. Today, we're going to see how discipline isn't really about performance. It's about formation. It's about God using your habits to shape you into the man and woman he's destined you to become. Buckle up. We are in for a good one today. Here's Junior.
13: Biblical discipline, a responsibility to own and champion, take on, shoulder, and then it's a plan. Discipline is having a plan and following the plan. There is no discipline without a plan, whether it's reading God's word, which is, by the way, why we have a bridge reading program in between the lines. Like, we want to encourage spiritual discipline. If there's a plan here, we're not just opening up the Bible like roulette style, like, well, let's just read the first verse that we see. No, there's a plan that we're following, whether it's budgeting, finances, or diets, workout plan, using a calendar. There is no discipline without a plan to stick to. You want to be disciplined in a certain area of life, you have to have a plan. This is why some people meal plan. I need to get into that. I've been trying to get into that. But like, you guys know what it's like, right? You're like, all right, this week I'm going to do better with eating, but you don't like meal plan. And then Monday or Tuesday rolls around. It's like 11:30. It's like, oh my goodness, I'm so hungry. Let's just hit up McDonald's. Like, let's just, and it's not that you didn't try hard enough. It's that you did not have a plan going into it. If you want to be disciplined in your purity, you must have a plan. Sometimes I'll talk with dating couples. They want to stay pure, you know, which is great. Like, purity is crucial, but I'll ask them, be like, what's your plan to stay pure then? Like, not have sex. It's like, all right, well, there has to be a plan to accompany that. Not going home alone. They're not being home alone at this time because nothing good happens after this time. Accountability, people checking in. Like, you have to have a plan. I talked to too many guys who are just woefully undisciplined in their like lust. They want to be pure. They have the desire, but there's like no plan. So their plan's like, I just got to try hard. We'll try hard to do what? We'll try hard not to look at something that I shouldn't. Well, by the time that you're offered an image or a video, you're really deep into the battle. You have to have a plan beforehand to keep you from getting in that position. Be disciplined financially. You have to have a plan. It's a budget. In Proverbs 21:5, this is all over scripture. Proverbs 21:5 says good planning and hard work, they lead to prosperity. Have a plan, stick to the plan. Nobody wakes up one day and just goes, wow, would you look at that? I just, without even trying, I've made a bunch of wise purchases, saved a bunch of money, invested well, super healthy, all by accident. Like, no, no, no. Anybody who gets there, there's a plan to get them there. Like, I'll go as far as to say, and so is Solomon, that the areas of life we don't have a plan are areas that we aren't disciplined. Like, one of my favorite times during the week will be tonight, Sunday night. Sundays are my Sabbath, and so it's like worship in the morning and then, you know, rest of the family in the afternoon. And come evening, Sabbath ends for me. And as evening rolls in, I'll sit down and I'll create a this week's plan. So I'll look at my calendar, kind of plan things out. Girls need rides this time, got meetings this time, got appointments at these times. So kind of plan out the calendar, create some goals, plan date night. That way come Monday morning, tomorrow morning, I'm like driving to work, I got a plan for the week. Doesn't mean like I never, you know, that I've got a divert and do some different things, but like at least I've got a plan that I'm going to try to stick to. Because for too long, I wanted to be disciplined, just trying harder to get into God's word, trying harder with time management, trying harder with eating healthier, and I never was able to succeed. I wish I would have taken Solomon's advice here. Instead of just trying harder, no, you got to have a plan that you stick to. Have a plan. This is why Jesus said in John 6:38, he said, for I've come down from heaven, not to do my own will, not to do my own plan, but to do the plan of the Father, the one who sent me, to do his will. Like, this is over and over throughout scripture. Jesus came to earth with a plan. And that plan was Jesus living a sinless life and then shouldering your sin and my sin, taking it to the cross, dying a death. That was his plan. Jesus stuck to the plan. And from Jesus's discipline, we're offered salvation. Now, if we claim to follow Jesus Christ, that means we've got to do the same. We've got to be people who live with these plans, stick to the plans. That's biblical discipline. This last week, just for a couple of days, I was in Madison, Wisconsin, which is where I grew up, and my wife is in Honduras, and so it was just me and my three daughters, and I love going up to Madison, just kind of swimming around in nostalgia. So I was taking them on some country roads, kind of showing them like this is where Daddy grew up, this is where Daddy went to school, and then I drove by this old church out in the country, and it reminded me, I'd forgotten about this, but it reminded me of when I was a kid, my dad had taken me there when I was 9 years old. And it was to go hear the chaplain of the Packers speech. I know, dangerous to bring up the Packers in Bears country, but just go with me here for a second. Since I'm 9 years old, it was right after the Packers beat the Patriots in the Super Bowl. And so as a 9 year old, like I am all hopped up, you know, Super Bowl champs, you know, I went out and bought like a hat that had like champions, Super Bowl champions on the hat. But I'll never forget what the chaplain had said. His name was Les Olalie. He's in his 80s or 90s now. He said, champions don't dream of hoisting a trophy. Now, I'm sitting there. I'm like 9 years old. I'm like, what are you talking about? Like, it's all we're celebrating right now. It's our team just lifted up the Super Bowl trophy, you know, hoisting the Super Bowl. And as a kid, I'd like imagine hoisting the Super Bowl trophy, putting on the ring, you know. He said, no, champions don't dream of hoisting a trophy. You know what champions dream about? Champions dream about the plays that get them the trophy. Champions don't dream about enjoying the W. Champions dream of the plans to get them the W. This is why many people will pick up a guitar as a kid, and it takes about 3 months for them to quit. You know, they'll pick up a guitar, and at first, like, I'm going to be the next Bono on stage. You know, they're just imagining standing on a stage. But the real artist dreamt of the chords and the progressions, the plan. So you want to be disciplined in an area of your life, you have to have a plan. The ant had a plan. Solomon continues. He says, how long are you going to lie there, O sluggard? When will you arise from your sleep? Fairly confident my dad quoted this to me when I was a teenager growing up. You could read this differently, though. You could read this differently. How long will you sit there, O sluggard? When you get up off the couch? When you get up, stop staring at the TV? When you stop scrolling on your phone, sluggard, and attack your next responsibility? When will you stop procrastinating on that project? This is one of the greatest yet overlooked sins of today. It's the sin of inactivity, the gluttony of comfort. And it seems harmless, but from God's perspective, if you think about it, the sin of inactivity is quite offensive to God. Because I wonder how often Jesus looks at us and just wants to say, hey, I didn't die for you to coast. I died that you would have life and life to the fullest. It's pretty clear on that. Why are you wasting this life to the fullest? I died for you to break free, to give you power, to go after my mission. But it's your flesh that screams, we'll do that tomorrow. We'll sit on my phone. We just gotta rest. Nah, come on. Biblical discipline is flesh to deny. It's been studied that how you start your day how you spend those first few moments actually affects how you spend the rest of your day. For example, the moment that you wake up, you push a snowball, so to speak. So if you wake up and you hit the snooze button, I'm just going to put off getting up. I'm going to hit the snooze button. You tend to put things off the rest of your day. You push the snowball when you hit the snooze button. If you wake up and this has been studied scientifically, if you wake up and you eat bad food, let's say sugar or whatever, it's been studied that your body will then crave sugar the rest of the day because that's how you woke your body up. You just push the snowball. If you wake up and you allow lustful thoughts, your mind will naturally veer toward lust the rest of the day because you push the snowball. When you wake up and deny your flesh, so this works in good ways too. When you wake up and deny your flesh, you get into God's word, you pursue God, your heart naturally goes that way as well because you push the snowball. Last year, we rounded up all the guys on our church staff. It was right before Christmas break, and girls had their circle. Not sure what was said in there because I'm not a girl. I was not invited to their circle. But I'll tell you what we talked about as guys. Many of us guys, we were all going out of town. It was, you know, we had done our Christmas services. We ran really hard. And then there's like a finish line. We're all going to take a couple of days off and maybe go back home or whatever. And so we gathered all the guys up in a room and we said, guys, temptation loves to hit you when you're bored. And so yes, go recoup, rest, all of that, recharge, but don't recharge lying in bed, sitting and scrolling, enjoying cheap dopamine. Get out of bed, read, be active, because when you start saying yes to your flesh to be lazy, temptation is going to be worse and it's crouching at the door. Like, I love what Bob said. Bob's one of our counselors on staff. He said, gentlemen, some of us are about to say yes to our flesh all day long. Flesh says hit the snooze, we hit the snooze. Flesh says to scroll on your phone, you're going to scroll on your phone. Flesh says go have a second helping, go have your second helping. You will get so used to saying yes to your flesh when it tells you to look at something you shouldn't, you're not used to saying no to it. That's what you're going to do. Discipline starts with a small little no's to our flesh. Now you get up and attack the day, you snowball it. Like, may we not forget, it was Jesus who said, if you want to follow me, here's what it looks like to follow me. Deny yourself, take up your cross and follow me. To follow Jesus is to be disciplined, denying your flesh. But here's where there can be some damaging confusion. It's easy to look at this and think, all right, yeah, I deny my flesh because I work a lot. That's great, but denying your flesh doesn't always mean working more. See, my dad argues, he confused me when he first said this, but I get it. My dad argues that workaholics are actually lazy people. When he said that, I was like, what are you talking about? They're working. Workaholics are working. He said, no, workaholics are doing what they want. Work. They love the metrics of work. They love the chase of success. They're doing what they want, not what they should. They should be going home and dating their wife and investing in the home and being with the kids. Workaholics are actually woefully undisciplined. They're doing what they want, work, instead of denying their flesh and doing what they should, owning their responsibility at home. See, that's the problem with our modern view of discipline, is we can picture discipline almost as like our middle school gym coach, you know, blowing his whistle saying, try harder, run faster, sweat more. And maybe for some of us, that's maybe good advice to take, you know, get out there and bust it. But there's a whole other layer to this. Many people today are up early. They're going for runs. They're building a solid career, which is fantastic. But that can give us this false sense of discipline. It's like, are you in God's word? Are you in prayer? Are you being as creative at home as you are in the office? Are you pursuing your spouse like you did when you were dating? Are you serving God in his church? And if the answer is nah, well, then we have to face the reality in many ways you're not disciplined. Sometimes denying your flesh looks like turning the lights off in your office, leaving some work for tomorrow, going home, making a meal, washing dishes, and playing with the kids. Denying your flesh is denying your desires in order to do what is right and good and what God is calling you to. And sometimes that looks like missing out on something else. Sometimes that feels like falling behind a little bit. But that's where we trust God with the results. I'm going to deny what I want to do here, even if it feels like I would be making progress to do what I should do, my responsibility that maybe isn't so fun and so exciting.
14: 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We'll get back to Junior in a moment. We want to tell you about one of his books, The Manual. If you're a man or raising a man, married to a man, maybe dating a man, there's a lot of confusion around what real manhood actually is. In The Manual, Junior cuts through the noise, both the over-the-top macho stuff and the politically correct definitions, and he gets to the raw core of manhood. 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
13: It's a discipline, biblical discipline. The framework of biblical discipline is a responsibility to own, a plan to follow, flesh to deny. And then look at Proverbs 28:20. It says, a faithful man will abound with blessings, but whoever hastens to be rich will not go unpunished. Faithful man, the faithful man, the man who sticks with things, deepens his roots, he draws blessing from life. You ever meet someone who likes to bounce around a lot? They're always on like some sort of new venture, you know, and they feel like they just found gold wherever their new place that they found, you know, their big break, their happiness. You like call them, you'll talk to them on the phone and be like, hey, how's it going? And be like, dude, bro, I'm so good. Like got this job. It's my dream job, man. This is what I've been looking for like my entire life. Life is so good. And then you call them up like 3 months later, like, hey man, how's that job? And like, yeah, okay. Well, it didn't work out. But my buddy's business, you know, has an opening and it sounds perfect for what I'm looking for. And they're just like bouncing around because they're hunting for happiness instead of farming it in their own life. They're just kind of hunting it. Or maybe it's a relationship. This happens all the time. You talk to a friend and they're feeling the feels of a new relationship, which I know some people think is cute. I find it so often annoying. I call it the infatuation stage. You know, like, this person is a godsend. We're just a perfect couple, posting all these pictures. You know, and then 3 months later, you see them delete that picture with them on their Facebook, you know, and then they start sharing all these inspirational quotes of how, you know, they're good enough on their own or whatever. It's like, oh, telltale signs of a breakup. But then not long after that, like they met the next person of their dreams. They're back in the infatuation stage, you know, and then once again, once they get to know each other, they're not as fun anymore. And then they break up. This is exactly what Solomon is getting at. The person who craves happiness is kind of bouncing around from one place to another, bouncing around from one person to another, from one church to another, never really planting roots and sticking to something. They reap the consequences of misery. So he's saying their craving is never satisfied. But the faithful person who is disciplined enough to stick through some difficulties, stick through some annoyances, plant some roots, draws blessing. And it gives us number 4 on what is biblical discipline: is faithfulness to exercise. I sat with a young dad a few months ago, and he wanted to sit down because he's struggling, and for, I guess, for good reason. He just had a kid, his first kid, and he's transitioning from parenthood or to parenthood from not, and that can be tricky and hard. And so he told me, sat down, he just like plops down in the chair across my desk. He's like, man, I used to do what I wanted to do when I wanted to do it, hobbies, work, hang out, like, you know, I felt like I was making really great strides at work because I was able to work longer, have more fun. And now I have a baby. And bro, I love this baby so much, but my goodness, I feel like my whole life is now work and diapers and feeding. And I was like, yeah. Yeah. You know what that is? You're tasting faithfulness, my friend. That's what faithfulness tastes like. Because the good life is somewhat monotonous. The good life is no flashy lights. It's just faithfully showing up over and over and over, nose to the grindstone, with little to no reward. Faithfulness isn't sexy. There's no dopamine on the front end. It's just showing up, and it's discipline. But each day you show up, your roots go a little bit deeper, and then a little bit deeper. And it's those roots that begin to draw out blessing. And some of us, we're undisciplined because we don't stick with anything for very long. Last one, number 5, biblical discipline. It's a responsibility to own. It's a plan to follow. It's flesh and night. Faithfulness to exercise. And then last one, number 5, the person to become. Biblical discipline is aiming for every aspect of our life to reflect Jesus Christ. So in the mornings, I try to read Proverbs to my kids before they leave for school. And that sounds more holy than it often is. It maybe happens maybe twice a week. And it's quick and somewhat chaotic. You know, you ask a 7-year-old what a proverb means and you get some really, really interesting answers. But we still stick with it and get into Proverbs and kind of wrestle with it here and there. But a while back, I read this proverb to him. It said, Proverbs 21:4 says, remove the purities from silver and the sterling will be ready for the silversmith. And I asked my girls, like, all right, so what does that mean? And usually they have guesses, wild guesses, and they looked at that like, we have no idea. Kind of a weird verse. But the meaning behind this is actually quite beautiful. So in the ancient times, even today, but especially in the ancient times, a silversmith would take a raw clump of silver, And in that rock lump of silver, I don't know if you've ever seen like a rock lump of silver, but it's not very pretty. There's a lot of impurities, pieces of rock in there. It's just not pretty. And so the silversmith would heat it up in a fire, and the impurities would rise to the top, and then the silversmith would scrape it off. And you know, heat up the silver again, scrape off the impurities. He would keep doing this over and over and over until the silversmith could see his reflection in the silver. This is what God is doing with us. So this is the goal of Proverbs. You know, for a summer, we've been looking at so many different aspects in Proverbs, like, okay, what does Proverbs say about work? What does Proverbs say about marriage? What does Proverbs say about sex? What does Proverbs say about making decisions? And it's great. Like, following it legitimately can lead to a wiser, better life. But that's not our main goal here. The main goal in all of this is that as God convicts us, the impurities rise to the top, and he scrapes off the undisciplined parts of us. And that hurts. If you're actually applying scripture, it's going to hurt. It hurts to deny your flesh. It's going to hurt to be faithful sometimes, miss out on some stuff. It hurts to have a plan instead of just kind of winging it like a hippie, which is what I like to do. But in all of that, God is scraping off the undisciplined parts of us, scraping off the impurities in us. And just like a silversmith is doing this until he can see himself, so God does this with us until he sees Jesus in us. Until our career reflects Jesus. Until our marriage reflects Jesus. Until our parenting reflects Jesus. Until our purity reflects Jesus. Until our use of time reflects Jesus. Like, yes, God calls us to live disciplined lives, but make no mistake, God is not our middle school coach, gym teacher, blowing his heavenly whistle saying, can you just try harder? No, God's invite is into something greater, to become more like Jesus. And I believe our desire to be more like Jesus is there. It's why we're here. But come on, there's areas of your life you're lacking discipline. There's areas of your life you're really being held back from what God wants from you. You're not reflecting Jesus. And so like a silversmith heating up that clump of silver, so God convicts us through his word, kind of puts us in the fire a little bit, puts his finger on a few areas of our life, and that does not feel good. But that's the heat. And pending our response, it's in that heat, that conviction that the impurities, the undisciplined parts of us rise to the top, and he scrapes us off by the silversmith. And then we come back for more, and we come back for more, and we come back for more, and we come back for more. Because the goal is not to lead these earthly successful lives. Like, who cares about that? This is all going to pass away. The goal is to reflect Jesus Christ. And the more we get there, the more our lives become this faithful life with deep roots. And so the big question is, where is God putting his finger in your life? Where would you say, I'm not disciplined? Where have you been neglecting to lean into responsibility? Where you know God has put that responsibility in your plate. And yeah, you don't like it. But you can't shake the conviction that God's put that on your own plate. Where have you been neglecting a responsibility? Where have you been operating without a plan, just kind of winging it? Where have you been saying yes to your flesh a lot? Where have you been bouncing around? And God's like, no, come on. We need some faithfulness here. Let's dig in. Let's deepen our roots.
14: You're listening to The Bridge with Junior Ziegler. That was part two of Junior's sermon, Discipline, part of our Proverbs series. Now, we could camp out on every one of these points, but I know a major area of frustration for many of us is just how long discipline takes to actually get results. I started going to the gym more consistently over the last couple years. And I remember after the first month, I looked in the mirror and I looked down and I thought, where's the six pack? Come on, this whole working out thing doesn't even work. And maybe you feel that in your own right. You're trying to get more discipline with the budget, but even after a couple months, you're thinking, why isn't there more in my account? Or maybe you're praying more and you think, shouldn't I be way less anxious by now? Junior pointed out in Proverbs that discipline is all about the long game. Consistent faithfulness over time produces massive results. But you got to be consistent. You got to be faithful. To those of you who are listening to this and you're inspired to be more disciplined, good. Be inspired, but also ready to be faithful day in and day out. What God wants to do in you, it's more than just create a new habit. As Junior said, God wants to create you into a new person, the kind of person who looks more and more like Jesus. To those listening, before you move on with your day, Maybe just take a moment and identify what is one area where God is calling you to be faithful once again. Maybe it was an area that you've tried before, but you fell off. Maybe it's an area that you've yet to have the courage to tackle. Whatever it is, deny your flesh. Be faithful. Let the silversmith refine you. If you still have breath in those lungs, God still has plans for your future. Let's go after it. As always, thanks for taking time to tune in. I pray this was a blessing for you. We'll see you next time. Well, you have been listening to The Bridge with Junior Ziegler, a listener-supported broadcast. 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

0: Scott with you on Moody Radio. I've got good news for you. If you missed Open Line on Saturday, broadcast live from Chesterton, Indiana, we're going to repeat that program tonight starting at 8 p.m. Central. You know what Open Line's all about. People call in, questions about the Bible, about biblical prophecy, and more. Michael Rydelnik answers all the questions. He did yesterday in Chesterton. You can hear the program tonight at 8 p.m. Central on Moody Radio.
1: This is Max McLean. 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Do not judge, or you too will be judged. For in the same way you judge others, you will be judged, and with the measure you use, it will be measured to you. Why do you look at the speck of sawdust in your brother's eye, and pay no attention to the plank in your own eye? How can you say to your brother, "Let me take the speck out of your eye," when all the time there is a plank in your own eye? You hypocrite, first take the plank out of your own eye, then you will see clearly to remove the speck from your brother's eye. From Matthew 7, listen to the Bible. It's great for the soul.
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0: When you come to the end of your life and look back over the years, what do you hope will be said of you? Well, that day is coming for all of us, isn't it? And you know, it's worth thinking about now because it helps guide the steps that we take as we seek to live purposely for the Lord. Welcome to Through the Bible with our teacher, Dr. J. Vernon McGee. We're nearing the end of our study in Genesis. Just a few lessons remain. As we continue following Joseph's dramatic story in Egypt, our attention turns back to his father, Jacob. Remember Jacob? Earlier in Genesis, he was the man who manipulated to get what he wanted. And then he became the man on the run. And later he wrestled with God in his own strength. But at this point in our story, he's an old man. He's no longer running, and now he's walking by faith. And I'm grateful that we've been given the full picture of his life, aren't you? Because in the end, Jacob walked with God. I hope the same will be said of each of us when our days on earth are finished. We're in Genesis chapter 46, and as you turn there in your Bible, listen to this remarkable story from Dang, a listener in Thailand. He writes, "I used to be a shaman. I began this practice at 18, learning spirit worship and farming ceremonies. I traveled from village to village whenever people invited me to perform rituals. Every time, deep in my heart, I knew they were not real. The spirits could not truly help anyone. However, it was my occupation and people needed me, so I continued. Eventually, I became a high-level shaman and even able to perform burial rituals for the dead. The more I practiced, the more I realized that those who died could never go to heaven. Their rituals spoke of surrender and captivity, lives bound behind doors stronger than iron, guarded by spells. I often thought to myself that if I died, I too would be bound by these same chains. I didn't want that, so I began searching for a way out. One day I heard your program, that Jesus Saves. I didn't hesitate. I went to meet Christian brothers and sisters, accepted Jesus Christ, and destroyed all my idols by burning them. I began studying the Bible, praying and worshiping God. God gave me his promises and true hope. I became his child, and by his grace, when I leave this world, I know I will go to heaven." Wow, what an incredible story. Would you like to join us in praying for God's word as it goes out in Thai and more than 250 other languages? Well, you can by joining our world prayer team from our app or at ttb.org. God is answering, and as we just heard, Dang is living proof of it. Let's pray together. Heavenly Father, use your word to touch hearts and stir minds wherever it's heard. Thank you for your unwavering presence with us. In Jesus' name, amen. Here's Dr. J. Vernon McGee with our study of Genesis 46 on Through the Bible.
1: Now today, friends, we come to the 46th chapter of the book of Genesis. And we're getting now toward the end of this book, and already folk are saying, where do we go from here? Well, we're going to the New Testament and begin with Matthew. And we urge you now, if you do not have notes on Matthew, that you write in and ask for yours, because we want you to have these, and you'll find them extremely helpful. Now, let me tie our strings.

there. God needs to appear to him very definitely, because God had instructed Abraham to stay out of Egypt, and Abraham got in trouble down there. He said the same thing to Isaac. Now the question is, should Jacob go down into the land of Egypt? Well, he needs a little more encouragement than just an invitation from his son Joseph, and even from Pharaoh. He needs something that is more than a printed invitation. He needs to have a green light from God, and God's going to give that to him, of course. And then there's another thing. The last time God had appeared to Jacob, he told him to go to Bethel, and that that would be the place. Now, we find this man wanting to go down and visit his son, and I'm of the opinion he only went down there to spend the holidays and come back home after he'd visited him, but he never returned except for his own funeral. Now we read verse 1. And Israel took his journey with all that he had and came to Beersheba and offered sacrifices unto the God of his father Isaac. Now he took his journey with all that he had and he came to Beersheba. And here's the amazing thing. He offered sacrifices unto the God of his father Isaac. You remember the first time he left that land, going down to the land of Haran, and he came to Bethel? Was he looking for God? No, he thought he'd run away from him. And he's not seeking the mind of God at all, nor is he asking for his leading. What a contrast between Jacob and the servant of Abraham. The servant of Abraham never took a step without looking to God. Jacob took many steps and did not look to God. He wasn't counting on him at all and didn't need him in his life. Took a long time for him to find out that wasn't the proper way to go through life, and it's not the proper motivation for living, especially if you're God's man. How many people today, Christians, they go through the entire week and God's pretty much out of their program. They make their own decisions, do what they want to do. Then they come to Sunday, and all of a sudden they find themselves very religious, and they're willing on Sunday to do God's will, and they think God's will is for them to go to church, maybe teach a Sunday school class, but they tell God goodbye Sunday night, especially when they turn on the TV, and the rest of the week, why, God's not in the picture. This man, Jacob, never looked to God, but now he is. He comes to Beersheba, that's on the way down, and he offered sacrifices unto the God of his father Isaac. Now I tell you, he's coming to God. Now notice, God is going to be gracious to this man and appear to him. Listen to this now. And God spake unto Israel in the visions of the night and said, Jacob, Jacob. And he said, Here am I. And he said, I'm God, the God of thy father. Fear not to go down into Egypt, for I will there make of thee a great nation. Now, God promised that he'd make of Jacob a great nation down in the land of Egypt. The question now is, did God do that? Well, if you want to turn over a few pages, the book of Exodus, first chapter, verse 7, listen to this. And the children of Israel were fruitful and increased abundantly and multiplied and waxed exceeding mighty, and the land was filled with them. There was really a population explosion of Israelites in the land of Egypt. What's the explanation? God's making good. I'm the God of thy father. Fear not to go down into Egypt, for I will there make of thee a great nation. So God is making good that which he promised to him. Now I read on. I will go down with thee into Egypt, and I will also surely bring thee up again. And Joseph shall put his hand upon thine eyes. And Jacob rose up from Beersheba, and the sons of Israel carried Jacob their father, their little ones, their wives, in the wagons which Pharaoh has sent to carry him. Remember now, Pharaoh had sent up these wagons. They just put Jacob in a wagon, and here they go. The thing is that Jacob had gone into that land with just a staff, leaning on his staff. He never got rid of that staff, but he's not walking anymore, nor is he running anymore. He went into that land walking. He came out running from his father-in-law Laban,

0: then was afraid to meet his own brother Esau. But now things are different. There's an improvement, definite improvement in this man, and I believe a man of faith. Now we're going to see that man of faith down in Egypt. As we said at the beginning of the study of Jacob, there are three periods in his life that are actually geographical locations. That was the land of Haran. That's the manifestation of the flesh. Then he's back in the land of Canaan. That's where he did all of his fighting. And now he goes down to the land of Egypt, and we see the man of faith down there. These three areas denote the three spiritual periods in the life of this man. That, I think, is true of a great many of us today. As believers, why we had that period, maybe we lived somewhere else. And then we moved and came in contact with the gospel and the word of God, and we turned to him. Then there was that period of that struggle, thought we could do it ourselves. And then there came the day when we did grow in grace and in the knowledge of Christ. Now, God's appeared to this man, and he's now encouraged him to go down into the land of Egypt. Now, friends, we have a whole section here, and I'm sure you have taken a look at it, and probably you thought about just cutting out the radio at this period, because there's nothing in the world in here but a bunch of names. Here's another one of those long genealogies. Now, I'm of the opinion it would be profitable, really, to go through it. But don't get frightened. I'm not. I'm not going through it. Even when we have 5 years to go through the Bible, we can't get bogged down even in genealogies, and they're very important. But I want you to notice something now as I move on here. I'll read, beginning at verse 5. And Jacob rose up from Beersheba, and the sons of Israel carried Jacob their father. Now, verse 6. They took their cattle, their goods, which they had gotten in the land of Canaan, and came into Egypt, Jacob and all his seed with him. Now, he went down there for a visit, but he had to take everything. Why? There's a famine in the land. They couldn't survive if they'd stayed back in the land of Canaan. Now they go down into this land. Now notice, his sons and his sons' sons with him, his daughters and his sons' daughters, and all his seed brought he with him into Egypt. Actually, he had his children, his grandchildren, and I'm of the opinion some great-grandchildren along. And now we have here this list. His sons, his sons' sons, with him his daughters and his sons' daughters, and all his seed brought he with him into Egypt. This is very important. This is a genealogy that's leading to Jesus Christ to begin with, and it'll be followed through the scripture. These are the names of the children of Israel which came into Egypt, Jacob and his sons. Reuben, Jacob's firstborn, the sons of Reuben. And I'm not going through that, friends. Then you have the sons of Simeon, the sons of Levi, the sons of Issachar. And you just keep going on down through there. And I'm coming down now to verse 26. You can see how I'm going through this genealogy. But I want to call attention to some very important things. Let me read verse 26 of the 46th chapter of Genesis. All the souls that came with Jacob into Egypt, which came out of his loins, besides Jacob's sons, wives, all the souls were 66. That's 66. And the sons of Joseph, which were born him in Egypt, were 2 souls. All the souls of the house of Jacob, which came into Egypt, were 70. Now, from Jacob, there were 70 that actually went down into Egypt. Of course, Joseph and his family were already down there in the land of Egypt. 70 souls. Now, verse 5 of the first chapter of Exodus says, and all the souls which came out of the loins of Jacob were 70 souls, for Joseph was in Egypt already. Now, we've already read verse 7, where it says, the children of Israel, they increased, they were fruitful, and the land was filled with them, a regular population explosion. Now, I go back over this section, and you say to me, well, I'm glad you passed over all those names, because I personally find them very uninteresting. Well, I do too. I have to confess that. But here are 70 people mentioned by name. Each one listed the sons of Jacob and then their offspring. Why is all of that given in the Word of God? Couldn't he have given something to us more important? Fact of the matter is, there's nothing more important than that. To begin with, this is the line that's leading down to the coming of Christ into the world. And part of this is in that genealogy that opens the book of Matthew. And then you move on over to the third chapter of Luke, and there's another genealogy. Some of these names appear there. This is important for that reason and that reason alone. But there's another side to this, and it's very personal. Have you ever heard of the Lamb's Book of Life? And the question is your name written there? You get there by faith in Christ. Just as you got into the line of Adam, and we're all in that line, why you get in the line of Christ by the same way, a birth. Only now it's a new birth. And that comes about by receiving him as your personal Savior. Now when you do that, you become a child of God. How important are you? Well, the thing that interests me a great deal is that I don't know you, and probably most of you do not know me personally, but God knows you. And in fact, the hairs of your head are numbered. He knows you better than anyone else. He knows you and loves you more than your mother ever did. Your mother never counted the hairs of your head, I don't imagine. God did. God knows you personally. Here are these names. They mean nothing to me. I was looking at the news on TV when they had these great big rock festivals that they've been having across the country, and some of them 100,000, 200,000 people, and you look at that mob of dirty, filthy folk, and that's what they are, the ones I saw. It had rained, and they, I understand, they didn't take a bath anyway, and believe me, the rain didn't wash them off. It just put more mud on them. And as you looked at all of those young people, God knows each one of them, and God loves each one of them. Christ died for each one of them. And when you look at a great stadium today filled with football fans, with no thought of God whatsoever, but that quarterback down there is very important to them. They know a great deal about him, but they don't know anything about God, and yet God knows each one of them. And each one is precious in the sight of the Lord. I don't know who you are, but in this day of this great population explosion, with literally millions of people around us today, you are an individual to God. You run through these names here and you say, well, I'm not interested. And candidly, I'm not. I don't know them. God does. And God delighted in putting their names down here because they are his. And that again causes me to ask the question, is your name written in the Lamb's Book of Life? Now we come in verse 28 here, and notice this. Joseph goes up to Goshen to meet his father Jacob. Now notice, and he sent Judah before him unto Joseph to direct his face unto Goshen, and they came unto the land of Goshen. You see, Judah had been down there before. Verse 29, now and Joseph made ready his chariot, and he went up to meet Israel, his father, to Goshen, and presented himself unto him. And he fell on his neck and wept on his neck a good while. What a picture we have here. We have the picture of the prodigal son coming home. Well, he's not a prodigal son. Joseph is not. Actually, it's almost the other way around. His dad was an old prodigal. But Joseph wasn't quite like that. But here, oh, what a marvelous meeting this is. And he fell on the neck of his father, embraced him, and he wept there. And the Word of God says it was a good while. I don't know how long a good while is, but I mean it just wasn't a brisk handshake that may be meaningless. This is quite real. Verse 30, and Israel said unto Joseph, now let me die, since I have seen thy face, because thou art yet alive. What a joy this was to old Jacob. And frankly, friends, I think that the old man was about ready to die. And you're going to notice that he lasts a few more years down in the land of Egypt. He barely made this trip, but he made it and got down to the land of Egypt. And now we find that Israel and Joseph brought together. And you notice he's called Israel here. Israel said unto Joseph, now let me die, since I've seen thy face, because thou art yet alive. And Joseph said unto his brethren and unto his father's house, I will go up and show Pharaoh, and say unto him, my brethren and my father's house, which were in the land of Canaan, have come unto me. And the men are shepherds, for their trade hath been to feed cattle, and they have brought their flocks and their herds and all that they have. And it shall come to pass, when Pharaoh shall call you and shall say, what your occupation, that ye shall say, thy servant's trade hath been about cattle from our youth even until now, both we and also our fathers, that ye may dwell in the land of Goshen. For every shepherd is an abomination unto the Egyptians. Now, they had the same problem in that day that they had in the West in the early days. I remember when I was just a boy in West Texas, I tell you, that man that tried to raise sheep in that area, he was in trouble, and I mean real trouble. He found out he didn't have any neighbors at all. And the Egyptians just didn't care for shepherds. It's interesting that the Word of God has had so much to say, because these people were shepherds. They raised sheep. They still do it in that land. And this is the figure of speech that is taken to speak of our Lord. He's known as the Good Shepherd. The Good Shepherd gives his life for the sheep. He's the great shepherd of the sheep today. He watches over them, and he's the chief shepherd. He's yet to appear. He is the shepherd. He calls himself that. And the shepherds are still an abomination to the world. He's not received today, of course. I mean the Lord Jesus as he is, not the one that liberalism has concocted. They've made an idol that doesn't even look like the Lord Jesus of the Bible. The one they talk about is not virgin-born. He never performed miracles, and he never died for the sins of the world, and he wasn't raised bodily. Now, may I say, that's the Jesus of the liberal. Now, he never lived. Never lived. There's no record of a Jesus like that. The only one we have record of, he died for the sins of the world. He was virgin-born. He performed miracles, and he rose bodily from the grave. That's the shepherd that the world doesn't like. The one they've made, they like him very much. But this is now the shepherd that is not accepted. But here, the shepherds were an abomination unto the Egyptians. Now, Joseph's just a nice little word of caution. He says, when you come in before Pharaoh, tell him you raise cattle. Well, is that accurate? Yes, they were cattle raisers. They had cattle and sheep. And you're going to find out, though, later on, that after they give them the land of Goshen, that they also turn over their sheep, because they didn't want to take care of sheep. The children of Israel were the shepherds for the sheep in the land of Egypt. And we are going to see next time something quite wonderful, and I'd like to prepare you for that, because we find that the family of Jacob is now dwelling in the land of Goshen, and that's going to be their home, and it's going to be their home for a long time. And we find that Joseph is going to introduce his family now to Pharaoh, and we're going to find out that they are going to stay down in the land of Goshen, which actually is the richest land down there, and that they will eventually, of course, after the death of Joseph, will become slaves in the land of Egypt. But all that time, God is with them. They become a great nation down there. And then it's Moses who's going to lead them out. Now, God has not appeared to Joseph at all up to this point. And I just might add, he's not going to appear to him. It's the providence of God that you see in the life of Joseph now. And we can see that he has come ahead to prepare the way for these people to come down into the land of Egypt. All right, next time we'll have the introduction of Jacob and his family to Pharaoh. Until then, may God richly bless you, my beloved.
1: We believe in the providence of God at work throughout Scripture and throughout our lives. No matter the twists and turns, the Lord will accomplish his plan and purpose, especially in and for his own people. And we believe God is working out his plan as we endeavor to take his whole word to the whole world. Will you stand with us in prayer so that people we may not meet until heaven will hear his word and respond in faith? Somehow, in the ministry of prayer, God is using us in that marvelous process. I may not fully understand it myself, but I truly believe he honors the prayers of his people. Here are three specific ways that you can join us. 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I'm Steve Schwetz, asking God to bless you now as you walk with him in his word.

0: Through the Bible is a 5-year study of God's entire Word, and together we discover God's purposes in history and our lives, found only when we believe in Jesus Christ. 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
2: 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Mm-hmm. The signal became weak gradually and I stopped listening. In the last year, I searched for Radio Liangyu on the web and saw your website. From then on, I resumed listening. It's interesting how people's approach to finding Christian content has changed over the years, Wayne, but the outcome is always the same.
1: And it's happening all over the world. Here's a note from Indonesia. At first, I just enjoyed the songs because they sounded nice to my ears, but over time, the deep words about God drew me in, and I wanted to learn more about Christianity. Now, I have received Jesus. I know He's always by my side.
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13: A lot of believers are trying to figure out, what should I do first? Where should I start? Let me figure out the list where I can move the spiritual needle forward in my life. Let me figure out how

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1: You ever wonder what you should do first to move the spiritual needle forward? 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
2: All right, turn to the book of Matthew, Matthew 22, verse 35 through 40. It says, one of them, a lawyer, asked him a question, testing him. Teacher, which is the greatest commandment in the law? And he said to him, you shall love the Lord your God with all your heart and with all your soul and with all your mind. This is the greatest and foremost commandment. The second is like it. You shall love your neighbor as yourself. On these two commands depend the whole law and the prophets. Today I want to talk to you from the title, Back to the Basics. Back to the Basics. Here you have the Pharisees and Sadducees in context of this chapter asking Jesus questions in order to trip him up. This is a group of smart gentlemen who have prided themselves on their understanding and knowledge of the law and the Ten Commandments and 613 statutes and ordinances. And one of them, who is a lawyer, which means he's proficient in law, comes and sits down and tests him and says, which is the greatest and foremost commandment? In other words, there's a lot of these commandments. Tell us which one you would put first. Put them in order so that we can understand what you think is the greatest out of all of them. And so he's setting to trip Jesus up for him to make one law more special than another and do all of those different things. And he's trying to test him. This is actually what trips up a lot of believers, though. Because a lot of believers are trying to figure out, what should I do first? Where should I start? Let me figure out the list where I can move the spiritual needle forward in my life. Let me figure out how I'm supposed to do this. We're a part of the how-to generation. Y'all spend a lot of y'all's time on YouTube watching how-to videos so that you can figure stuff out on how are you supposed to do stuff. So we're the how-to generation, and we're trying to figure out what is the list or metric or rubric or blueprint so that I can do this right and get the most out of this. And that how-to generation still hasn't figured out how to live the Christian life consistently. And so he's trying to trip Jesus up by asking him the how-to, or put this in order for me. What is the most important in the law? And Jesus said, now remember, this is the Pharisees and Sadducees, right? This is some smart dudes. And they're looking for something deep. And Jesus, I can imagine him standing up and saying, repeat after me. You shall love the Lord your God with all your heart, with all your soul, with all your mind, and love your neighbor as yourself. He took them jokers to Awana. I'm sure they were expecting some historical context, some, you know, ethical teachings, philosophical elaborations, ritualistic observations. Like, give us something. This is a smart group, kind of like an ordination that he was at, where they were testing him, trying to see what he knows and what he was going to bring to the table. And when the lawyer came and said, which one is the greatest? He said, love the Lord your God with all your heart, with all your soul, with all your mind, and love your neighbor as yourself. What? Basically, if we don't get back to the basics, your Christian life will always be basic. Evidently, God is not looking for rule followers. He's looking for followers that rule, and there's a difference. He said, you shall love the Lord your God with all your heart, with all your soul, and with all your mind. This is the greatest commandment. He's not interested in contractors of the faith. He's looking for people who are going to be full time. Contractors, you know, they do what they do. They come in, but they don't have to be committed. But a lot of Christians get tripped up trying to figure out what's most important, what's least important, put it in a pot, stir it together, and hope they can come out with something good enough. This isn't spiritual jambalaya. This is following Jesus. And he's not giving them a list of what's most important and how you do it and where you should start. He just tells them, love the Lord your God. He did not want to talk about law. He wanted to talk about love. He didn't want to talk about a list. He wanted to talk about a whole life. He didn't want to talk about your rituals. He wanted to talk about relationships. He didn't want to talk about your performance. He wants to talk about your passion. You can never, trust me, become a disciple unleashed unless you're no longer on the law's leash. Now, trust me when I tell you, the law is good. It's a good thing. Romans 7:12 says the law is righteous and holy and good. But in Philippians 3:8 and 9, Paul says, but knowing Christ is to the greater. That I count it all, my fleshly, not just desires, but the things that I've accomplished due to my flesh, I count it all as rubbish in comparison to knowing Christ. So you understand that, yes, the law is good, but knowing Christ is greater. And once you understand that knowing Christ is greater, then 2 Corinthians 3:6 says, now you are a competent minister that can go out and teach other people about the new covenant, which knowing Christ will get them following the law. And once you realize that the law is good and that knowing Christ is greater, and then you become a competent minister to be able to perpetuate that new covenant, then you can serve and be unleashed, no longer bound by the written code, the Bible says. In other words, him telling them to love the Lord their God is a mouthful. If I could just get my people to love me. I know you want a blessing from me. I know you need me. I'm talking about love me. People want guidance, but they don't want the guide. They want direction, but they reject the way. He said, no, I'm talking about you actually loving me. Okay, now, picture this. Now that you've seen the Forge, you know I like acting, so. Picture Jesus at the table with the Pharisees, and they're smart. They pride themselves on their memorization skills and understanding of the Old Testament and the law. And they sit down with him, and they say, what is the greatest law? And after asking that question from the astute lawyer, you can imagine all of them leaning in to see what he was going to say. And Jesus said, love me. Y'all don't get it. Okay. Ooh, okay. There's a group of Pharisees and Sadducees who pride themselves on their knowledge and understanding of law and the memorization of the Old Testament. And they ask him, what's the greatest commandment? And they all lean in waiting for the astute answer. And Jesus says, love me. Okay, come on, man. Okay, y'all supposed to get this. Let me try one more time. It's a group of Pharisees. And they ask, which is the greatest command? And they've got the knowledge and memorization skills, and they got the Bible, like, memorized. And they all lean in for the answer. You know what Jesus said? I need you to do the thing you don't have. Love me. You got all that knowledge. And you missed the entire thing. It's an indictment answer on who he's talking to. He He's telling the Pharisees, you missed the whole game. And you know all that. You're playing the game without the ball. You don't love me. The Pharisees, people who, these are people who like themselves. They know a lot and they know they know a lot. But it's totally disconnected from the love of Christ. They're like the butchers of the faith. That's the only reason why they pick up the sword. These are the people, you know, when you leave a social media video and they're in the comments and they're only in the comments to talk about how bad your video was. Or something you said that was off. Or they sit in church and they're only listening to dig into what you missed. They're not here to learn and grow. They're here to think about how smart they are. And Jesus says, yeah, but you don't love me. I understand that you know all this, but disconnected from love, you missed the entire game.
1: 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Did you know that God has a purpose for you right now? You may think you're not ready to make a difference in God's kingdom, or that you're too young for others to take seriously. 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
2: And Jesus says, yeah, but you don't love me. I understand that you know all this, but disconnected from love, you missed the entire game. And I'm not saying that you shouldn't know the word. You should. The Bible says, meditate on my word day and night. But not so that you can just be smart and like yourself. Not so that you can pray loud, nice prayers that everybody can hear with the vicissitudes and all of that kind of stuff. He don't care about none of that. He's standing. Sitting. And he looks at the Pharisees. And he says, I know that that's you. I can tell by the way you pay your tithes. You do it because you know you should, but you don't love me. I can tell by the way you serve and give. You do it because you've been in church long enough to know you should, but you don't love me. You know what to do. You know what to say. You know how to play the game. The entire indictment on the person who asked the question was, disconnected from all of that knowledge is love. And it all doesn't matter if love is not involved. So I want you to learn. I want you to grow in your knowledge of Jesus Christ and read his word, but not to show off. Guy came to me, asked a question, so what do you think about Revelations when it says, and I could tell by his posture, once you start pulling on your shirt and you start buttoning, you start doing all that. And he was talking about the bowls and the trumpet, you know what I'm saying? And so he's asking the question, then start telling me what he thinks. And I could tell, I was just like, the whole time I'm like, come on, bruh. So he finished asking the question, and I said, tell me about your relationship with your wife. I said, what that got to do with the bowls and the trumpets? I want to know, do you love your wife? I want to know, do you take care of your kids? I want to know, do you sit around the table and talk to them about them bowls and them trumpets? Don't come to me with, I'm not with all that. I'm just saying, I'm not. Jesus could smell them. I want to know if you love me. This is the basics of the faith. He took them to Awana to bring them all the way back to playing the game with the actual ball. So how do you love him? Well, he tells you, you shall love the Lord your God with all your heart. The heart is the central location for life. Spiritually speaking, it's the central location of the overwhelming desire to radically live for or follow Jesus. It is the desire within a person. I used to have coaches who would say, that boy or that girl got heart. They're not talking about the science. They're not even talking about whether they're good at it. They're not talking about their training. They're talking about their passion in the game. In other words, it's evident, and then they'll say, that's not something you can teach. I can't even coach that. Like, I want that kid. I could teach that kid because their heart in which they play the game, they value the game. And you can tell. My dad would always say, are Christians destroying America? Because they leave the church and they don't play with no heart. Yeah, they like debates and all of those things, social media, let's do all these debates. But do you have, people can see hearts. Remember when I was playing for Baylor, let me talk about myself for a second. I was playing for Baylor, we had a conditioning test. And the conditioning test was 6 300s with 30 seconds rest. Y'all act like that's normal. That is not 6 300s and you only get to rest for 30 seconds. That's not normal. So this was our summer conditioning. I stayed home. I stayed at the house for the first half of the summer conditioning because it wasn't mandatory. So I said, I'm gonna come later. I got a call and my boys were like, bro, you gonna die. Like, you're not here working out. You're not here getting trained. Like, he's teaching us how to run it, how you're supposed to do all of those different things. And I said, well, what is it? They said 6 300s with 30 seconds rest. Now, the way they were running it is they were running a lap around the outskirt of the football field that equaled 300 yards. He didn't tell me that. All I knew was I wasn't going to show up and look like a fool. I was going to make my time. So I took my stopwatch, wrapped it around my hand, went up to Duncanville High School by myself and started running 300s. The way that I ran them was wrong. They ran one continuous lap. I didn't know any better. So I ran 100 yards, stopped, turned around, ran 100 yards, stopped, and then ran back 100 yards. Do y'all know how hard it is to stop and build your speed back up, then run a continuous lap? I didn't know any better. I didn't have the training. All I knew was is I had a desire to win. So when I came to the summer workouts and they was like, bro, you gonna die. I got on the line. I started running. And as I was running, I said, are we just running around the field? And I got back after number one. I was like, okay. Then we got to number two. We got to number three. At number three, I'm still standing there and they like this. And I said, oh, I'm going to make it. We got to number four. I got a little bit more tired. But then the boys were like, he might make it. And when you get to two left, when you only have two left, you got to make it. Like, you got to make it. So we got to number six. There was two guys ahead of me, and I started, you know, picking up. It's my last one. And I heard the coach say, that boy got heart. You can't coach that. We finished. I made the time. Six guys made it out of 60. I went down to the other field, and the coach was so mad that the people who trained couldn't make the goal, he made them run six more. I know. And he looked at them and said, how y'all got the training and you couldn't meet the goal? It's because he got heart. And a lot of people have been running for a long time and you still missing the goal because you ain't got no heart. And you're still trying to figure out the Christian life, and you're still trying to figure out, based on training, how you're supposed to do it, and what's the rubric, and what's the list, and what's the law. And Jesus is like, give me your heart. And once you give me your heart, that changes the entire game. The Pharisees had it in their head, but they didn't have it in their heart. Let me tell you about the disciples. Acts 4:13 says, they were untrained men, but they knew they had been with Jesus. The Pharisees didn't change anything. The disciples, 12 of them, changed the world. And what happens when you have 22 to 2,500 people who can leave church with the heart that has been given to Jesus Christ? If 12 can change the world, we can at least change the community. The problem is we've been satisfied with being the salt to the shaker and not the salt to the world. So we come to church and we learn, woo, that was a good sermon, and we leave with the same stale heart that still hadn't fallen in love with Jesus. He sat down with the Pharisees and he said, I got your brain. I'm trying to get your heart. That's the law. Oh, and you look good, but I don't care about that. He said when he was choosing David, man looks at the outer appearance. I don't. I look at the heart. You look cute and pretty and handsome, all the things. And that's nice for us. Jesus said, love me. Do you have heart? And many of us, just like me, for a long time, I thought I loved him, but I didn't. I list him or law him. And yet we get it confused when we list him or law him, because it's like this little line where we do so that God will respond instead of responding to what God has done. This is very... This is just my gratitude and my response. I love him. I'm not trying to enlist him. He said, love the Lord your God with all of your heart. That's the unleash part. You can't teach that. He says, love the Lord your God with all your heart, beating desire, and all your soul. While your heart gives life, the soul is positioned to perpetuate the life that you have.
1: 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Before you go today, I want to remind you that we have a gift for you. It's a copy of Jonathan's book called Your Time Is Now. 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
4: To learn more about TWR's work in Bolivia, go to twr.org/footsteps.
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praise and worship music for your Sunday. Scott Thunder here. If you're looking for some good reading this summer, Chris Tomlin says he could not recommend this book any higher, Theo of Golden by Alan Levi.

0: That's Terry in praise and worship music for your Sunday. Scott here. A Gallup survey showing that a 65% majority of U.S. adults believe a more religious society would benefit the nation. While support remains high and spans the political spectrum, overall approval has dipped over the last decade from 75% in 2013. Now, this poll also revealed that 39% of Americans believe religion is currently increasing its influence on national life, marking one of the highest recorded levels in 20 years. 70% of respondents believe government policies deeply shape the country's moral values. And despite this, Americans remain highly divided on the issue, 45% believing the federal government should actively promote moral values, and 50% arguing that it should not.
1: There are certain things we know we need to do.
2: I never made things right. I need to go back and apologize.
1: But our pride keeps us from taking that step.
3: I probably should tell somebody about this temptation and have them pray for me.
1: When I speak in conferences, I usually ask the women, how many of you know that there's some step of humility God wants you to take? But there's a battle raging inside of you. You're finding it tough to take that step. Hands go up across the room. I then remind them that the battle will stop as soon as they wave the white flag of surrender and say, "Yes, Lord." The longer you delay, the harder it is to obey God. If you have a struggle going on in your heart right now, would you wave the white flag of surrender? Put one foot in front of the other and say, "Yes, Lord." You can't imagine the joy that waits on the other side of humility and obedience. With Seeking Him, I'm Nancy DeMoss, Wagamuth.
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Andrew Rip, praise and worship music for your Sunday. What's it like to be Megan Woods 10 minutes before going on stage? She shows us in a new vlog on her Facebook Reels.

0: It's Tasha Layton, praise and worship music for your Sunday. Scott here. I love James 1:19. It tells us to be quick to listen, slow to speak, and slow to get angry. Anger is a strong emotion. You ever been so angry that you couldn't listen to somebody? Well, a gentle answer deflects anger, according to Proverbs. And there is something about a quiet demeanor that creates a calming effect. Man's anger does not accomplish the righteousness that God desires. God blesses the peacemakers. Those folks diffuse and disarm volatile situations. Rather than engaging an angry person in a battle of wits and words, try disarming them with kindness. A gentle answer can send anger running.
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was a man named A.B. Simpson who said this: true Christian character is not a collection of virtues, but the conforming of the soul to the image of Christ. It is Christ formed within us.

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0: think I may have a chance to see him at a music festival this summer. That's Cochran and Company with What Grace Can Do, Sunday Praise and Worship. I'm Todd Morris. In his book, The King is Coming, Erwin Lutzer talks about grace. He says grace means that we receive a gift we don't deserve. Compared to mercy, mercy means withholding the judgment we do deserve. In Jesus, says Pastor Lutzer, we receive both and rejoice in his salvation. 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

Maybe you can identify a turning point in your life that God brought you to, and then he brought you through that. With Turn, that's Ben Fuller. Pat Barrett next. I've Got a Fire. Dodd Morris with your Sunday praise and worship.

0: Gateway with Claire Smith, reminding us of the great privilege that we have to praise God. I'm Dodd Morris. 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Rich is seeking prayer from some troubles happening at his workplace. Your fellow listener, Angie, has a friend who's awaiting disability to help support his family. We're also praying the Lord would send another godly influence into Kevin's life. 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
1: 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We need your help. 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

Casting Crowns, and I'm Dodd Morris. Chris Tomlin has said almost anyone can learn a few chords on a guitar and pick out their church's five favorite songs, but that doesn't mean they've been gifted and set aside to minister through music. He says, what's the difference? It's the worship leader's heart. Hear his heart on Holy Forever.

0: So, what are you most looking forward to about heaven? If I could do it all over again, Christian leaders share the most important lessons of their lives. Tim Keller is a pastor, theologian, and Christian apologist. His thoughts about heaven?
1: Heaven is a world of love. That's Jonathan Edwards' famous sermon. And when your teenagers would say, I'm going out with my friends, and I would say, where to? And they say, well, we don't know, out. You know why they said that? They said it because they didn't care where they were going as long as they were with these friends. And if you know how important love is, it is so much more important than what you do. It's who you do it with is much more important than what you're doing. So if heaven is a world of love, perfect love, absolute, and there's nothing more delightful than to feel loved and to be giving love and to having it be answered, I can't imagine I would want to do things when I got there. I know there will be things to be done somehow. I can't imagine what heaven's like. It's just beyond my ability. But I do know it's a matter of love, so I don't think I would formulate it as when I get to heaven, there's something I want to do.
0: So how does Keller envision the sense of being in heaven?
1: Your love relationship with a triune God and with everyone around you will be perfect. So if you think about the moments in your life, the two or three moments in which you felt the most loved and the most delighted and the most blissful and the most over the top, and then you multiply that by 3 billion, then I'm starting to figure out, okay, this must be like what heaven is like. The idea of going to see somebody, having a conversation, asking three questions, that just seems trite. I think heaven's going to be way better than that somehow.
0: This has been a production of Moody Radio, a ministry of Moody Bible Institute, based on the book, If I Could Do It All Over Again.
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0: you're good.
1: And good afternoon. It's Matthew West. I'm Dodd Morris. Passion Next, another song about Thanksgiving. It's been said when we express gratitude in all things, we not only praise our Creator, we also get to know Him better. That's from the Grumbler's Guide to Giving Thanks. 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

0: perfectly.
1: And with perfectly, that's Micah Tyler. I'm Dodd Morris. Good afternoon. Micah Tyler is leading worship on a cruise to Alaska that's coming up in June of 2027. It's made possible by C.H. Hansen, along with the beauty of God's creation, unforgettable teaching from Carl Clausen and Dr. Michael Radelnik. You can learn more about this cruise to Alaska in June of next year, praiseandworship.org.
2: Rotary dial phones, cassette tapes, fax machines. It's fair to say that all of these are almost obsolete. But what about Christianity?
3: There are a growing number of people who boldly and quite unashamedly assert that the teaching of Jesus Christ and that of his apostles given 2,000 years ago is not relevant to present day conditions, that such teaching is out of date and that we should ignore it.
2: Billy Graham knew that simply isn't true.
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2: Would you like to know how Jesus Christ can affect your life today? 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We're the Billy Graham Evangelistic Association.
4: There are certain things we know we need to do.
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4: 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But there's a battle raging inside of you. You're finding it tough to take that step. Hands go up across the room. I then remind them that the battle will stop as soon as they wave the white flag of surrender and say, "Yes, Lord." The longer you delay, the harder it is to obey God. If you have a struggle going on in your heart right now, would you wave the white flag of surrender? Put one foot in front of the other and say, "Yes, Lord." You can't imagine the joy that waits on the other side of humility and obedience. With Seeking Him, I'm Nancy DeMoss, Wagamuth.
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with King of My Heart. That's Cutlass. I'm Dodd Morris. If you'd like to cut out screens and have your kids, in fact, your whole family, do more reading this summer, check out the Family Summer of Reading. I'm going to tell you about the digital prize pack. All the details at praiseandworship.org.

0: Carly Ann Taylor. It's called Why Should I Worry? Sunday Praise and Worship. I'm Dodd Morris. Sometimes when we worry, it's because we get impatient with God and we're not fully in sync with His timetable. 2 Peter chapter 3 talks about this. I don't know, when you were a kid, did it seem like the summer months were endless? You got those long, hot days to ride your bikes, go to the park or the pool. And now as an adult, you're like, oh my word, the 4th of July is almost here. Where did summer go? Well, our timing is different from God's timing, because with the Lord, a day is like 1,000 years, and 1,000 years are like a day. Does this shift your understanding of God? Maybe shift your prayer life a little bit, help you trust more and worry less? Think about that with us this Sunday from Today in the Word. Find a link to our daily devotional at praiseandworship.org.
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0: I'm Liz Kramer with Mission Network News. Two earthquakes hit northern Venezuela Wednesday night within a minute of each other at 7.2 and 7.5 magnitude. Annabelle Torrealba with TWR has been in steady communication with survivors.
1: So when they could move, they got out of the house and they stayed in the middle of the street just waiting for the ground to get stable.
0: Elderly or disabled people had to be helped out of their homes. Many people saw God's providence in being at just the right place at the right time to help others. By early Thursday, the death toll reached 164, with thousands more reported missing. Many countries have promised aid, but Torrealba says that's going to take some time. Pray for wisdom as TWR's team serves as witnesses of Christ in Venezuela's long road ahead. Pray for God's comfort and help to come to the country. And reflection is just beginning for returning Hajj pilgrims. An estimated 1.7 million Islamic pilgrims traveled to the holy city of Mecca this year. Nehemiah of FMI reaches out to Hajj returners wrestling with questions. While Islam offers no assurance of forgiveness of sins, local Christians offer the hope of God's grace. One of Nehemiah's partners talked to a Hajj returner in a deep depression because he couldn't be sure that his sins were forgiven.
2: Our brother in Afghanistan is helping him to understand that Jesus is the only way. As of now, I'm speaking to you. He did not follow Jesus Christ, but he's very close there and asking all the questions, reading Word of God almost every day on his own.
0: Pray that Muslims who've returned from Hajj carrying shame and confusion would seek the true light of the world and find assurance in God's grace. 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I'm Liz Kramer.
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5: About you, but I've been tired a lot lately. They say you should be really careful if you get hungry, angry, lonely, or tired. So at any rate, I succumbed to the screen. I began watching a series, and before I knew it, realized it wasn't okay content for me to marinate in. It disrupted my contentment, for one thing. It robbed me of it. In fact, it created discontent. For two nights, I binged. And then I asked, what am I doing? Lord, give me a hunger for you. And I woke up the next day, pulled out my Bible and prayer journal. I just soaked myself in the Word. And Jesus was so kind to me. A prayer I've been praying was right there in the text from my Bible study. A sweet